0: this company. I served 10 years active duty, and about 17 years ago, I started GC Green in the heart of the recession. And primarily what drove me to do that was my experience as Native American and kind of the subjects that we're going to be talking about today. And then also my deployments overseas and taking a look at what we can do to wean ourselves off of fossil fuels. And we'll be talking about that today as well. And fast forward all these years later, we are a successful renewable energy developer with a B and C license. We focus on renewable energy technologies, such as we build microgrids. I'm here at a job site at one of the San Diego Unified Schools. We're installing a microgrid project, which consists of a solar array, backup battery storage, EV chargers, things of that nature. And also we have, we do a lot of energy efficiency consulting, electrical engineering and design.
1: And it's really important, and I'm going to emphasize this, that our energy doesn't come from people having to be killed and imported across oceans, that our energy can come from the sun, can come from local wave energy, wind energy. There are so many green options that we don't have to be killing and causing wars to electrify our neighborhoods.
0: Agreed.
1: So let's start in the beginning. Why is this important for these neighborhoods to have the green energy?
0: Well, you know, traditionally, and where I'm from, and I'll just start there on a personal note, I'm from Fresno. And if anybody in California understands the Central Valley, it's a bowl, basically. We have some of the worst air quality in the state of California and probably the nation, if you take a look at it. And that's because of a lot of the agricultural pesticides that are sprayed there, and that air just sits there. And it's a low income, you know, most of the Central Valley has high unemployment. Most of the Central Valley, if not all, is considered low income community in general. And it's a rural, a lot of it's in rural California, and it's hard to reach areas. So with that, it's always been important to me growing up, as a lot of my family has asthma. And I think I mentioned it when I met you at that conference, was about Valley fever. Valley fever isn't actual fever, if you're familiar. Yeah.
1: Explain it, because a lot of us don't know what that is.
0: And so Valley fever is basically a cause of the pollution. And it gets into your lungs and it eventually kills you. It's toxins in the air and you breathe it. And so my family has suffered from that. And I've had two members of my family pass away due to Valley fever. As a kid, I thought it was an actual fever. I didn't want to catch it. But the thing is, it's not. It's due to the toxins in the air, and it's a low quality of air that poison us.
1: Which is kind of hard to think about, because you're in this open space, you're not in a polluted city, and yet you get the pollutants from the fields, from the refineries, from other things that are going on in that.
0: Right.
1: And that's part of our social justice, is not having areas where poor, low-income people live with more pollution than other people, because they're not considered the same status as everybody else.
0: Right. And you have high rates of, you know, asthma, as I mentioned, cardiovascular disease, cancer. And unfortunately, that goes along with that underserved community portion. I'm also, and forgive me because it's been a long morning already, I'm also a tribal citizen of Norfolk Rancheria, Mono Indian, right outside Yosemite. And so all of these things, like it's compounded. It's a compounded entrance poverty, I call it. And because you're already have that against you stacked being in that area, but then generationally and then culturally where you're from, it could be impacting you even more. And then, and also those cancer risk and those different environmental challenges, there's a lot of economic barriers and that go along with that. And yes, you're in those areas, but how do you better your life and the quality, the economic quality of upgrading your home to be able to offset some of those pollutants in the air.
1: Exactly. Well, we know down in Louisiana, in areas they call them Cancer Alley, where they have areas where you're going to get cancer because of all the toxic pollutants. But so we're trying to move to green energy, which is really being fought by the main administration. They're trying to get rid of all the green projects. So I'm glad you're hanging in there and pushing this. What are the benefits of having a green energy system in your neighborhood?
0: Well, it taking a look at, and where we met was the ZEV, Zero Emission Vehicle Conference, the electrification. Yes. So that's really important to me. I mean, yes, you know, again, I want to emphasize, we've been in business 17 years. And through those 17 years, it's been about 6 presidential cycles, not counting some got reelected. So 6 presidential cycles, right? And it's important that you, as a business owner, that you're resilient,
1: yes,
0: right? To be able to come the ebbs and flows of politics and administrations. And luckily, I live here. We live here in California. We have some of the strictest policies for air quality and also to address climate shifts that are happening. And it's all about, with this administration, it has been a challenge. There is that belief, or they don't believe that there is climate change. So using the word climate shifts, it's obvious like there's heat waves that are happening. And what can we do to offset that? Another thing I want to emphasize too, is that whatever administration's in office, people care about money. if money's a driver, take a look at the war in Iran and what happened with the blockade and what's happening now. The gas prices went through the roof and they're still going to continue to climb. Utility rates are going to continue to climb. So what can we do to offset that? Right.
1: So in the long term, green is much more economical for people.
0: Economical. And then also, I think that's where we're taking a look at. It's not only better for the emissions side of the house, but also for the environment and for the environment and for your pocketbook. That's important. So a lot of the homes now, like here in California, have to have solar and backup battery storage, right? And that backup battery storage is going to have less of an impact on the grid and also less of an impact on your pocketbook. So an economic sense, that's where I like to focus on as a business owner.
1: And aren't microgrids much more sustainable than what we have now, where we have giant grids? Because if one part goes out, then the whole system doesn't go out. Is that the eye of the future, that we're going to work for microgrids? Or is that just some pie in the eye fantasy?
0: Well, with microgrids, think of it as like it's a bank. Mm-hmm. You're storing energy for future use that you need. And it's, people think, well, what is a microgrid? It's a compilation of different technologies, whether it's hydrogen fuel cell, solar. It's just a compilation of different types of energy that is produced and then stored and then used to offset peak hours and also during emergency response times.
1: Right. And a lot of people don't understand that you can keep a system alive and functioning just on these alternative energy sources.
0: Yes. So at the schools, there's the school props that actually paid for a lot of these microgrids to keep the cost down, because these schools are paying, you know, enormous utility rates, and just all of us are. And yes, it's important that, you know, we're teaching, you know, that money goes towards teaching the kids versus, you know, the utility bill. So it's important that that's paid for in that way. And then also, if there's an emergency, the kids are able to, you know, whether it's a government, schools, universities, that we're able to keep functioning. So it's like a backup generator in a sense.
1: And battery or cleanup backup than the oil or gas run generators.
0: Yes, correct.
1: because I know SDG&E, all the people out in the country, they gave them gas power generators for when they shut off the electricity, which is like the worst thing they could possibly do, when they could have given them a solar panel with a battery pack that they could store in their yard. And when the electricity goes off, they could use that instead.
0: I'm hoping that that does get shifted in that way. We can think better instead of these gas generators. I'm hoping, and that's starting to shift, but yeah, not fast enough.
1: They are noisy and they are polluting, so that's two strikes against them. And I don't know if their reliability is any better than the green technology.
0: Yeah, I mean, with the backup battery storage and solar, it's definitely a lot quieter, and on the pollution side, it's definitely a plus there. And the technology has gotten a lot better.
1: And it's going to keep improving from what I understand, this, because I put in solar 25 years ago, and the panels now are much more efficient and effective than the ones I bought originally.
0: Yes. There's a lot of, I mean, think of it as your smartphone, for instance. You know, every year there's an update, and with the technology, especially with AI, it's just continues to advance.
1: And that's what we can hope for. And what is the purpose of working with the schools other than saving them money? Is it because they have the ability to get the systems going for them rather than for the community?
0: That part I know that I can't answer for the schools, like the school district, but I do know the utility costs. That one is a main driver as to why they're going with microgrids, and then also they're installing EV chargers.
1: Yeah, I went by Kearney Mesa High, and they put in a giant solar system in their parking lot. And it seems such a shame that we have large businesses like Costco and Lowe's and IKEA. They have these giant expansive roofs that they don't have them all covered with solar panels, and all these parking lots covered with solar panels. But maybe that's eye into the future.
0: Yep. And actually my team, we were part of the ones that did the solar at Kearney Mesa.
1: Okay.
0: So yeah, that it was a while ago, though. It was probably about 5 years ago, maybe four.
1: And it's been successful. The teachers like it. The school like it.
0: Well, the shade structure, too, I'm sure.
1: Yes, because I'm always looking for shade when I'm parking, because it saves electricity when I'm running my car, not have to cool it off after I've been parked in it.
0: Yep, absolutely.
1: So what is the vision for the future with solar and your company?
0: Well, right now, I mean, as I mentioned, with it, let me start with this again. With every political cycle, we always have to stay ahead, right? When I first started in this industry, I was in HVAC, heating and cooling. 75% of our energy consumption is from HVAC. So it's important for people to know that with whatever administration is going on, people are interested in saving money. People are interested in politicians, just about anybody wants to save money. And they want efficient heating and cooling. They want it to work, right? When during the heat waves. So taking a look at that, that's never going to go away. HVAC, and always upgrading that. And then also your lighting. So that it's not as, how would you say, catchphrasy as solar or backup battery storage or microgrids, but that's also part of the energy consumption portion.
1: Can you explain to people who may not know what an HVAC is?
0: Heating, ventilation, air conditioning. Yeah.
1: Okay. And HVAC. Now they're all in one unit, whereas they were separate before, or?
0: No, that's just your heating and cooling unit, like your heater, your boiler, or your air conditioning unit. So that's what I'm saying. So like, you know, here in San Diego, more because it's been getting hotter and hotter, more people are putting air conditioning in their homes. So whenever you're taking a look at upgrading your air conditioning or even the commercial buildings, they're making it more energy efficient. So that's the energy efficiency side. That's what I'm trying to say. So no matter what presidential cycle, what political cycle, people are always, you just go back to your traditional way, and that's being more efficient, and that's upgrading your HVAC, your heating and cooling, air conditioning, and your lighting to keep your costs down. So and what I was mentioning is it's not as catchphrasy as solar or backup battery storage, but to at least to start there to make a positive impact. And the reason why I got into this industry is because of my experience overseas and seeing, you know, how would you say, convoys getting blown up because they're transporting fuel. Whenever there's fuel or midair in-flight fueling, you're like a sitting duck in the air. And so whenever you're refueling or you're in need of fuel, there's always that dependency. That dependency can lead to wars. It can lead to that risk. And for me, coming back home was to reduce that dependency. And part of that is to make sure of reducing that part of that solution was to become more energy efficient. And what does that mean? It means less energy consumption. That means upgrading HVAC cooling. That's upgrading your lighting. That's teaching others how to use less energy. That's advancing energy technology systems and installing them. So it took 17 years of a journey to get to that point, but all of these little things that we're all doing matter. So we're not so dependent on this foreign oil.
1: Exactly. And the foreign oil is what's driving the raise in temperature. And I was just going to ask, has Central Valley gotten hotter in the last few years because of that climate change that's happening?
0: Yeah, it's always hot there. It's miserable. So I'm being honest.
1: Which is something you don't want to make it hotter. I was just reading this morning where there's parts of India that will be unable to live in because of the heat raising temperatures, and people won't be able to survive in those areas. And they don't have air conditioning. A lot of those more primitive areas, I'm saying primitive in the sense that they're not technologically advanced. You know, they live in villages and things like that.
0: Right. And also Europe, they're experiencing a major heat wave. And, you know, traditionally years ago, because, you know, most of Europe is pretty old and historic, a lot of those buildings are and where people live in their homes, that back in the day it was pretty cold and they wanted to keep the heat in. But now it's so hot, it's trying to, you know, they need to release that heat out. And so their homes are not built for that. The buildings are not built for that. And a lot of the homes there, about 80% of them don't have air conditioning. And so that's a whole ventilation system that needs to, you know, basically be installed. And that's going to be quite a heavy lift.
1: And as a person who's lived most of my life without air conditioning, I can say that as the temperature gets hotter, I notice my house heating up more and more each year, and it becomes tempting to buy it, but I'm still trying to see how long I can last without it.
0: Yeah, for sure. Every year it does get hotter out here. And originally here in San Diego, a lot of the homes didn't come with it because the air, because it was cooler, but it has been getting hotter and hotter.
1: And so that's something we need to think about in the development of green energy, is not only does it help keep the temperature from going up higher and higher, but it helps save money. And so we're not only helping the environment, but we're helping ourselves financially. And those are two very good reasons to go green in our everyday life as much as we can. Are there a lot of government funds or grants that people could still get to help to go green?
0: There's a lot of opportunities still within California. Again, luckily we're here in California. And there's different programs with PG&E, SCE, and SDG&E to upgrade your energy efficiency, your lighting, your HVAC, your heating, ventilation, air conditioning. And then there's also your pool pumps you can upgrade. There's a lot of incentives. Either you can get it at no cost or at a discounted price. The PG&E I'm familiar with because my family lives in that area. If you're a low income family, there are programs for you to get an air conditioner completely replaced, 100% replaced, $10,000 to $15,000. That's wow. paid for. Yeah. And if you're low income, because it's so hot there and yeah. they're, if they don't have solar, God forbid they don't have solar, your electric bill is probably $600 on a good day, which is very rare, but you'll see anywhere from $900 to $1,500 a month.
1: Wow.
0: Yeah. So there's,
1: I didn't realize it could be that expensive.
0: Oh no, it is. And I have family there and I'm familiar with this. So, so there's programs like that to get your, air conditioning at no cost replaced or installed. Also, there's programs for your water as well to help with your water flow to have it more water efficient. So there are definitely programs, and even here in San Diego, particularly for low income families. I don't know. You have to kind of be at a threshold, a cap. I believe you might be able to like finance it. There's different finance programs. There's a program right now with SEIA. I'm trying to remember the name of the acronym, but it's different parts of San Diego County has, it's like Clean Energy Alliance. I think that's what it's called, SEIA. And there's programs through SEIA to get solar and backup battery storage. And you can finance it through, you can pay for it through your electric bill. But it's like a 20 or 30 year something
1: commitment.
0: That's a little long for me, but
1: yeah,
0: but I've heard of programs like that. So just be careful what you're getting yourself into there. I heard about it, but I'm like, wow, that's a long time, 30 years. So just make sure you understand it before you're signing anything. And then one other thing too, make sure that it's a valid utility program. Because there's going to be people that are going to say, hey, I'm going to do X, I'll do your lighting, I'll do this, I'll do that. Make sure it's an actual utility program and they're not charging you. And if there is a charge, read all the fine print, because people get taken advantage of all the time. And I would even contact your utility and say, hey, I have this company contacting me. Are they actual third-party contractor with PG&E or SDG&E or whoever? What are they doing here? Like, they're charging me. Is there another pro? I would call your utility to do some verification.
1: And even after you get it hooked up, I have a friend who bought into one of those electric systems, but they hadn't turned it on. And there were months where the bills were coming in and she was paying off the electric fees, but she wasn't getting any benefit from it. So you, even once you put the system in, you have to follow up with them and make sure that the system's working the way it's supposed to and you're getting the benefits you're paying for.
0: So yeah, with solar, I've heard nightmare stories where they've installed the solar, but they didn't install the inverter. Convert it over.
1: So, and without the inverter, nothing works.
0: And then you have the inverter, but it's not connected to SDG&E or the utility so you have to make sure that it's connected and actually show proof, whoever your installer is it connected? Where's the inverter? You could see it on your app on your phone or your computer and see that it's actually producing mm-hmm. energy. And then also see that it's producing energy and being recorded and connected to the utility. So make sure all of those things are in place. And also, because there's a lot of fraud and that gives our industry a black eye, and people are like, oh, I don't know about solar because I install solar and this company went out of business. That happens a lot.
1: That happened to me. My installer went out of business. And so another company took me over, but they really didn't want to take me over. So I had to fight with them when my first inverter died.
0: They don't. And I would also do your homework. And I'll tell you what, a lot of the companies that installed solar went out of business because all those incentives went away. It went from now.
1: Fight with them when my first inverter died.
0: Yep, they don't. And I would also do your homework. And I'll tell you what, a lot of the companies that installed solar went out of business because all those incentives went away. It went from NEM 2 to NEM 3. A lot of solar companies.

0: lot of businesses started to go belly up, and we're still seeing the effects of that. So just make sure that they're valid businesses. They've been in business for a while. Check on your warranty. Ask questions like, if they go out of business, is this warranty valid? How do you protect yourself? And these are all these things to avoid that when you, and that again, you know what? It's all goes back to underserved communities. They get targeted with these different programs, and they get taken advantage of and preyed on. So these are all questions that you should be asking. And then also, if anything, if you're in doubt, contact the utility.
1: Can you trust the utility, to be honest with you?
0: For verification, to verify that these subcontractors are who they are. And, you know, this, if they say, oh, I work for SDG&E, or there could be a representative of SDG&E or PG&E. They can be as a third party contractor, but don't sign anything. Don't make a decision right there. I would do your research first, absolutely, to avoid any of these, as I've heard a lot of stories.
1: When I put my solar in, there was nobody installing solar in San Diego, and I had to bring somebody down from Morro Bay to do my installation. The other option was somebody from New Mexico, and the permitting process wasn't even established yet. The permit guy came out and said, I don't know what I'm looking at.
0: Wow.
1: So, you know, things have definitely progressed since that time.
0: Well, I'd say for sure. Yeah. When I first started years ago, about 20 years ago, at that time, 20 years ago, I had not seen a EV charger station. And I was one of the first that bought the Nissan Leaf.
1: Yes.
0: Yeah. And I had the 2011 Nissan Leaf, and I had installed an EV charger at my house, and the level 2 charger. But they've evolved so much, you know, these charger stations, and they save so much money. And there's so many incentives for EVs right now. And where I met you at the one-stop truck stop, you know, there's so many incentives for these EV cargo trucks, and with GC Green Fleet Solutions, that's our branch of GC Green. We help commercial customers basically help them apply for those benefits to get their cargo trucks, and even transition them from diesel to EV, doing that transition. And then we, of course, do the install. So a lot of things have changed.
1: Well, what really surprised me was how much pollution comes out of diesel trucks. It's a 40% of the pollution level. So by just cleaning up the fleets, we can clean up a lot of the air issues.
0: Yep, for sure. And, you know, that's why CARB is doing what they're doing. They're doing a great job. Larry Rieta at CARB, the California Air Resources Board, his team, you don't really see a lot of people that work within departments like that care as much as they do. And I think it's important to hire people that come from these communities, because you get people that care. And people that have lived it and experienced it, and then they're full circle working in it and doing all this outreach. That's what they're doing. And they're making such a huge impact here in California and helping business owners purchase their fleet vehicles with these different incentives and doing the outreach. And then myself, where I grew up, you know, we're helping businesses sign up to get these fleets. And some of these trucks, you can actually get 90% of it paid for. Do all of these at 90% on a like average, maybe 40% of it paid for. 40% isn't bad.
1: on the other hand too, once you buy it, you're saving money because the electricity costs so much less than fuel right now, right?
0: Correct. Yeah. Yep. I have an EV, and I mean, just to drive, you know, I can't tell you, from San Diego to Fresno, like maybe $40, you know, that's unheard of, you know, and it's pretty affordable. And I'm probably saving at least

0: you know, just the driving alone, at least 500 to 800 a month, easily.
1: And people don't understand how much more economical electric cars are than gas cars. And I was talking to somebody, she was like, I'm afraid to try something so new, so different. That's why I went and bought a gas car. I mean, understanding that it's, yes, it's a different technology, but that doesn't mean it's not worth trying and it's not better.
0: Absolutely. Yeah. And, you know, there is that thing, there's a such thing as range anxiety.
1: Yes.
0: That exists. But it takes a little effort to plan your day. But the good news is again, we're in a different time and there's a lot of charger stations. It can be a little bit of a desert between like San Diego to Calexico.
1: Yeah.
0: Because I do some work out there and we need some more charger stations on the 8. Even in Central Valley on the 99. Once you get past the Grapevine, we need some more charger stations there. And like where Santa Clarita is, we can use some more around that area right off the freeways. We could do a better job at that. I travel up and down the state. And even in Kettleman City, along the 5 to the Bay Area, it's pretty desolate there. So there are some areas where we need a more attention on where these charger stations should go.
1: But I do want all
0: incentives.
1: Yeah, I do also want to point out, if you drive a gas car, you can run out of gas. I've seen people on the side of the freeway with a gas can putting in the, and I myself would have run out of gas before. So, you know, the range anxiety works with any vehicle unless you're paying attention.
0: True. Yeah, very true.
1: So if we wanted to get more charging stations, would we apply to the state of California to say, look, we need charging stations here and there? Or are they already working on that?
0: The state is, again, there's a lot we're the leading state in the nation in regards to incentives for EV vehicles and for these charger stations. There's currently a grant right now, and I should know the acronym name. There's so many acronyms, but it's called NEVI, excuse me. There's a NEVI grant, and that is going to expire this fall. There's three cycles. One was first quarter or second quarter this year. And now we're in, that one just ended in spring. We're in the second round this summer, NEVI funds. And then there's going to be a third round, I believe, this fall. So we just submitted two NEVI packages on behalf of tribal governments, two of them off the corridor on the 99, as I was mentioning. Mm-hmm. And this is to pay for up to 80 to 100% of that charging station. And in addition to that, we're also assisting our clients with getting their EV vehicles either at 40 to 90 to even 100% paid for their fleet. And these are for tribes, these are for local governments, and also soon to be a school district in the Palm Springs area.
1: So which of those charging stations does the local city get benefits from them? They get paid for the use of the charging station? They get a percentage of the fees that you pay at a charging station? That's okay. Don't worry about that.
0: But so the state pays for the charging. The state pays for the charging station. A good chunk of it. I think it's like 80% to 100%. And I'm not, I install them. My team, Rick Halprin, who's our CFO and financial engineer, he knows all of the ins and outs, but if there's maybe 20% that's not covered or 10%, we have local sources, our financial advisors, and also investors that will basically close that gap or whatever portion is needed to fund it. So the state already has incentives to pay for these charges.
1: But once it's put in, somebody, you pay to use the charging station. Does somebody get part of that money, like a gas station gets a certain percentage?
0: Oh, I see what you're saying. So, okay. So our team, as a developer, we would pay for the construction cost to get them installed. So our clients, they don't have to pay. I'm giving you an example. They don't have to pay for the construction. They don't have to pay for the chargers. We would just lease the, they would lease the land. We pay them that rental of their land, the lease of the land. And then whenever somebody charges, would depending on the structure, you know, that developer can get a portion of that profit to pay back those costs. And or the structure could be the owner of the land can also get a portion of that profit. It just, it varies. There's so many ways to slice that apple, you know. It just depends on what's the best for the client in that solution, in that particular situation.
1: So it sounds beneficial to the community to have a charging station.
0: Sure, economically. I mean, whether it's a tribe or a city or a private owner, they can lease their land off the corridors, off the five, or especially on a busy highway, or you know, even towards the, some of the national parks. You know, there's not very many charger stations there. I know the state is really pushing to have charger stations near the national parks and in these rural areas.
1: That would be beneficial because, you know, if you want to go to them, and it's nice not to have the car pollution. I know Yosemite gets a lot of car pollution, or used to, because of all the vehicles in the valley. To have people drive with clean cars in the valley would be beneficial for the whole park.
0: Yep. Yep. It just makes sense. I mean, if, especially if you're talking environment, why wouldn't you have more EVs by the a national or state park?
1: Yes, which you're trying to preserve the environment, and that helps preserve the environment all the way around. Mm-hmm. So is there anything we need to also talk about that we've missed talking about that you think is really important?
0: You know, what I think is important is what I mentioned. And I think you asked something that's pretty dead on here, is that who benefits from this, right? Who benefits from this? And if you take a look at it, and you could have all these business models, whether it's a private owner, a school district, a local government, tribal government, there's so many opportunities out there. And to take a look at a developer that, hey, I have this land off this freeway or off this highway. There's always ways to make money in that sense, economically, for yourself. If you have a fleet, or you deliver goods or supplies, or you're picking up passengers for a hospital or a casino, or like the VA, for instance, they pick up veterans and they drop off the veterans at another location. All of these are transitioning to EV. And there's so many incentives in the state of California. It's not out there like publicly like that, unless you're really looking for it, I found. But it can pay up to 90%, these incentives, of your vehicle. 40% at the low end, up to 90%. And there are companies like ours at GC Green, gcgreen.com, GC Green Fleet Solutions, that help fill that gap of the other percentage, the remaining gap there, with different financial avenues to close that gap through incentives and that sort of thing. So there's a lot of companies out there that can help, and there's incentives. So I would definitely take a look at that. That's one really key thing, is that the beauty of it is that we live in California. And so definitely take advantage of that.
1: So which is more beneficial, rooftop solar or these big solar complexes? Which would be more beneficial? Does it depend on the setting?
0: It depends on the setting, I think, because like for individual homes, right? Mm-hmm. Solar does matter for each of those homes. If it's a multifamily housing, to have ground mount solar there and backup battery storage. I've seen where tribes or multifamily housing where they have ground mount solar and backup battery storage to help offset that. The solar farms have their own benefit too. You got to take a look at these utility scale projects, whether you have a full-on utility there, and why not have solar and backup battery storage producing your energy versus your traditional, you know, transmission and all of that. It's just, it's a lot environmentally friendly in that sense.
1: And I was hearing that they were possibly putting solar panels on the canal that they bring, the American canal that brings the water down to the south, that you could put solar panels floating on the water, prevents evaporation and produces electricity. So it benefits in two ways.
0: Yeah, I've heard of that too. But I'm not sure where I heard it.
1: Well, I know in Europe, they're working on all the different ways. Germany has gone so green that they've actually told people to stop putting solar panels on their roofs because they don't need any more electricity. And here in California, we have an abundance of sunshine, especially in Southern California.
0: Okay. Yeah, I know. That's funny. I need to catch up on the news on that one.
1: Yeah. Well, they had a lot of incentives when they first put it out. And the people were even getting paid back more. Here in San Diego, we get paid wholesale prices for the electricity we give them. And what we have to buy back, we pay retail prices for. So even if we're producing more electricity than we need, we're not getting paid fully for it, which is one of my chief gripes, but maybe that will change in the future.
0: Yeah, the utility, the state, they tend to change the rules on us. I can't prevent that. I guess we just got to speak louder.
1: Got to complain a little bit more because it's the noisy one that gets heard, and we're not noisy enough.
0: Yeah, I know. I'm not too happy about that either. I think a lot of Californians are not.
1: No, and I'm wondering who in Sacramento we would talk to if we want to change the policy. Would it be our senators or our assembly members are the ones that are making these rules, or is it the overseer of our electricity use, the PUC?
0: I would say both.
1: Both.
0: All the above. And I would start with your local politicians, state assembly, and then, of course, the CPUC and some of these hearings that they have, and the commissioners. It's all going to be grassroots type of stuff.
1: I have showed up at the PUC meetings, and they did not want to hear what we had to say.
0: Yeah.
1: I must admit, I felt like I was shouting in the wind.
0: Yeah, sometimes, especially at those meetings, it can seem that way.
1: But, you know, we're moving in the right direction, and I think that's what's important. And it really makes me feel good to know that California is behind the green so much and is really working, even though the rest of the country might be heading a different direction, that we're still heading in the right direction.
0: Yep. I think we're going to continue to do that. And hopefully whoever does become our next governor, they continue to work and move forward in that direction of reducing utility rates and continuing to do backup battery storage and solar and keeping those incentives there. And also EV as well. Not only keeping the EV incentives where they are, but, you know, depending on where we are on the federal side, but it's going to be tough because of where we're on the federal side and in terms of our dollars that we're able to spend here in California. But whoever governor it is, I hope that we can continue to move forward in the right direction.
1: Yes, because that's the only direction to go, because with the climate, what's happening right now, the planet is in crisis. And I've been reading up on the La Nino that's coming, or whatever it is, male or female. Apparently, it's going to be extreme temperature and extreme weather everywhere on the planet. So it's, we're in for a wild year.
0: You sure are. Well, I appreciate you bringing me on this morning, and it was so good to talk to you, and it's an honor to be on your show.
1: And thank you so much. You are so knowledgeable about green energy and how to get green and how to make California green. I really appreciate your working to stop wars by making us more green, because the more green we can become economically, the less we need to go other places to destroy countries and civilizations to get our oil supplies.
0: Yeah. And you'll find too, that there's more veterans like myself that exist, veterans in clean energy. If you take a look, I think there's even a group called Veterans in Clean Energy. And a lot of us have similar stories, that are, you know, really just changed us in our life. And I'll close on this note. Seaman, Lakiba Nicole Palmer, she was a friend of mine. She's from San Diego. She's one of the 19 sailors that were killed on the USS Cole while it was refueling off the coast of Yemen. And as I mentioned, fuel, their dependency makes us vulnerable. When we're refueling in the sky, whether it's refueling off the coast of wherever we are, and we're transporting that fuel, we're vulnerable. Our country's vulnerable because of that need. And if we can produce energy in a creative way with new technologies at home, if we can reduce energy through energy efficiency and knowledge and education, then that would reduce our cost of war overseas. So I'll just wanted to end on that note and why I do the things that I do and what I'm doing today.
1: Thank you so much. And I will keep her in mind every time I use my solar energy that I'm saving lives. And each life that's lost is valuable. It's not something that we want to sacrifice.
0: Absolutely. Yeah.
1: So thank you so much, Elizabeth, for coming on this Women's Radio Hour at KNSJ. And keep up the good work.
0: Thank you, ma'am. Take care. Bye-bye.
1: Bye.
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5: Just a 1 hour walk in nature can help to decrease stress. Many of us have heard about the scientific phenomenon known as nature versus nurture, which describes how our environment can influence our genes. Well, the same can be said about mental health. Our environment can have profound effects on our mental health and exposure to different environments, such as urban and natural settings, affect the brain differently.
4: Living in urban settings, such as cities, is associated with an increased risk in several mental health disorders, such as anxiety, depression, and schizophrenia. In fact, mental health disorders are about 56% more common in urban settings compared to rural or natural settings. On top of that, living in an urban environment during one's upbringing is one of the most important environmental factors contributing to schizophrenia. Wow. With an increase of 30% in schizophrenic cases occurring in urban settings.
5: One of the hypotheses behind this correlation between urban settings and an increased mental disorder is social stress. Fast-paced, the urban environment can increase the amount of social stress a person is exposed to, especially in regards to noise and stressful external stimuli. On the contrary, nature has been shown to relieve stress and calm down the nervous system. In a new study published by the Nature Molecular Psychiatry, decided to look at how nature and urban environments directly affect stress-related regions in the brain. The areas of the brain that are highly active during stressful situations are the amygdala, the anterior cingulate cortex, and the dorsolateral prefrontal cortex. These regions communicate with each other and access your surroundings to determine if your brain is in a threatening situation.
4: So as a result of increased stimuli, they can activate that fight or flight response in your body and release hormones, as well as signaling molecules that keep your body on high alert. These brain regions are an important survival mechanism. However, when they are chronically activated, it can become maladaptive. These researchers used an imaging technique called functional magnetic resonance imaging to look at the activity in these stress-related brain regions before and after a one-hour exposure to natural versus urban settings.
5: fMRNA can detect blood flow to regions of the brain, with regions that are highly active having increased blood flow. The researchers found that after stimulation, which activated the stress-related regions of the brain, a one-hour walk in nature resulted in decreased activation, especially in the amygdala. In contrast, patients who took a one-hour walk in an urban environment after being stimulated remained highly stimulated again, particularly in their amygdala.
4: This study is one of the first to demonstrate the direct effects of nature and urban settings on stress regions of the brain. As our world is becoming more urbanized, the findings of this study are important to take into account, especially when building new cities. Having access to nature should be considered in urban planning in order to benefit mental health for individuals and public health generally.
5: Yeah, 100%. Obviously, we need more green space, more parks, and this sort of stuff. We know that parks, just having parks in communities, do the same thing as well. And we see that in other parts of the world. That's why when we go to other parts of the world as Americans, we're blown away with the well thought out planning of communities, right? Mm-hmm. The large central squares, the parks, mm-hmm. flowers, you know, there's something referred to as biophilia. Biophilia is the love of nature, right? Mm-hmm. And who's gonna not want to live somewhere where you have a beautiful view of the mountain range or the ocean or the forest, right? Or a jungle. And it just seems like in our Americanized cities, it's part of the brutality of our society. We just cut that out. And when we demand to have it, you know, we just see more and more in our society now as less people are paying taxes, there's less revenue to go around to be able to pay for these things. So think about it. Part of the New Deal in the 1920s and 1930s was to create beauty. The New Deal hired artists to create murals, to write plays. Some of the big parks that we have and the recreational areas that we have come from the New Deal from 100 years ago. And all the people who've enjoyed that, even though we have such good data to show that's the right thing to do, we just, as a society, unfortunately, don't prioritize that.
4: The hustle mentality is real, right?
5: And 100%, 100%.
4: Hustle mentality does not leave room for taking a nice leisurely stroll
5: right?
4: in the park.
5: Right. Okay?
4: The craziest part of it to me is that we will look at someone else who is taking the time to relax and look at them like they're doing something wrong. Right. Like they're the ones doing it right.
5: Right.
4: But we look at them like they're wrong. That's the craziest part of it.
5: It's like, I'm telling you, we live in the Matrix. The system won. Like, seriously, we live in the Matrix. The system won. You know, we look at the people who are living life right and we chastise them internally.
4: Right.
5: Yeah.
4: Right.
5: Yeah. Go for a walk today, Hope.
4: Yes, you too, Dr. Terry.
5: I will.
3: The impact of social media on mental health. Social media platforms like Facebook, Instagram, Snapchat, and Twitter have become a way of life for many people. In fact, typical users spend nearly 2.5 hours each day on social media sites. Wow. However, despite its popularity and ability to keep us entertained and to feel connected, social media can be a double-edged sword. Studies continue to show that our collective mental health may be negatively affected by all the time we spend scrolling through Facebook feeds, looking for Pinterest inspiration, and replying to tweets. Negative psychological impacts, which are compounded on youth.
4: Most of the content on these sites highlight only the best moments, which doesn't reflect reality. The negative effect of social media on a user's self-esteem has been shown to lead to mental health challenges such as anxiety, depression, loneliness, poor self-image, stress, and even suicide. In fact, studies showed that users experience a drop in self-esteem the more often they spend scrolling, liking, and commenting on other people's posts.
3: Increasing time spent scrolling on social media sites might seem to increase a sense of connection to others. Seeing somebody else's post about their career, relationship, travel, or other life's highlights feels good for a while as the body releases dopamine and other chemicals that are released when we connect with a friend or family member. But as time goes by, the good feelings turn negative as the initial rush fades. Consistently scrolling past this point puts someone at higher risk for experiencing depressive symptoms, according to a study of Facebook users by the University of Houston, with even more frequent logins being associated with higher incidence of depression.
4: The limited capacity for self-regulation and susceptibility to peer pressure makes kids and teens particularly vulnerable to the negative effects of social media. Along with worsening anxiety, depression, self-esteem, and sleep quality, social media can also lead to addiction. Social media may offer many benefits, but it also raises the risk of numerous mental health problems. It is especially dangerous for your children and teens to use social media in a negative way. If you feel that social media sites like Facebook, Snapchat, or TikTok are causing significant harm to you or your child, and if the limits which you've tried to impose don't seem to be working, it may be time to speak to a mental health professional or your healthcare provider about potential solutions. 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
3: We are grateful to our sponsors, including Access Health Louisiana and the End the Epidemic Initiative, who are working to bring equitable health outcomes to everyone they serve. 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
4: Stay well out there, folks, and continue taking steps to keep yourself and your loved ones healthy. 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

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As Russia and Ukraine continue to trade massive drone and missile strikes hitting important infrastructure in both military and civilian targets, what will the end game be? Today we talk with Matthew Ho, former United States Marine combat veteran, State Department official, Veterans for Peace, and now with the Eisenhower Media Network. Stay tuned.

0: And that's John Farnham with You're the Voice. Welcome to Friendly Fire, a voice for veterans. I'm your host, Don Kimball. Pleasure to have you along today. Recording from the Sacred Feather Studios, and we're very happy to be on KNSJ FM 89.1 Descanso, or on the web at knsj.org. And we do have to tell you, dear listener, that the opinions expressed on Friendly Fire do not necessarily reflect the views of this radio station. 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And now let's go to our previously recorded conversation from June 30th.
1: Welcome to Friendly Fire, a voice for veterans. Today, we're so very happy to have returning guest and Friendly Fire frequent flyer, former United States Marine Corps combat veteran Captain Matthew Ho. Matt is currently with the Eisenhower Media Network. He's on the Veterans for Peace Advisory Board.
0: In 2022,
1: Matt was also a Green Party candidate for the United States Senate in North Carolina. In 2024, Matt spoke before the United Nations Security Council on the situation in Ukraine, which, of course, President Donald Trump said that he would end on his first day of his second term. And if I've done the math, he's only about 190, more than that, days late. I don't know. It's what George Bush used to call fuzzy math. He didn't do it in one day. But anyway, Matt is formerly with the Center for International Policy, first as a senior fellow, and then as a senior fellow emeritus. Matt's also a disabled United States combat veteran. In 2009, Matt was the highest ranking state official to resign in protest from his post in Afghanistan with the State Department over the American escalation of the war, otherwise known as the surge. Matt's also been on many TV radio shows, and his work has been published in many publications. Matt also has worked in the belly of the beast at the Pentagon with the State Department from 2002 to 2008. So he's very well versed in the ways of the Pentagon and how things work or don't work. Matt, thanks for being back on here. And I also failed to mention that you are calling us from Wake Forest, North Carolina.
2: That's right. Hey, thanks, Don. Thanks for having me back on. It's good to see you.
1: Good to see you. Well, Matt, it's been 30 years since Ukraine returned the last of all of its nuclear warheads to Russia. This was in 1996. And they did that in exchange for economic aid and security assurances from the United States, Great Britain, and, of course, from Russia. Now, this goes back to 1990, wherein, according to the Arms Control Association, Ukraine, partly in an effort to gain international recognition in its pre-independence movement, supported efforts to join the Nuclear Non-Proliferation Treaty, the NPT, as a non-nuclear weapon state, and it issued a declaration of sovereignty on July 16th of 1990, and they said they would not accept, produce, or acquire nuclear weapons. Then we will move on to 1991, the Minsk Agreement on Strategic Forces, and with the dissolution of the Soviet Union, the Commonwealth of Independent States signed a Minsk Agreement on December 30th, 1991, agreeing that the Russian government would be given charge of all nuclear armaments. However, as long as the weapons remained in Belarus, Ukraine, and Kazakhstan, the governments of those countries would have the right to veto their use. The target date for dismantling the weapons was set at the end of 1994. Now, I do have to say that going back to 1990, this declaration of sovereignty, there were politicians in Ukraine who they didn't entirely buy into that idea, because at the time of the Soviet Union's dismantling in 91, Ukraine was the third largest, had the third largest nuclear arsenal in the world. And so there were some in Ukraine that said, yeah, maybe we should hold a few in reserve, but that didn't happen. And then we had the Lisbon Protocol after that. And after that, the Maserata Accords and a 1994 trilateral statement. And anyway, that being said, Ukraine was left without any nuclear weapons, and the pledge that was made that their sovereignty would be protected has, of course, disappeared with a war that's gone on now since 2022, Matt?
2: Well, actually, we go back to 2014. For one thing, with those nuclear weapons, Ukraine never had control of them, and Ukraine could not have used them. So the conversation on this about Ukraine giving up the nuclear weapons You know, it misses the point that they were never under Ukraine's control anyway. By a triumph of diplomacy, Moscow was able to gain control of, keep control of all its nuclear weapons and remove them from all these states, these newfound states, right, following the dissolution of the Soviet Union. And, you know, I say a triumph of diplomacy because that was very much an American effort. That was very much an American priority under both the Bush, George H.W. Bush and Bill Clinton administrations to get those nuclear weapons and that nuclear material out of all of these newfound states, out of all these states that came out of the former Soviet republics, many of which were very unstable places, right? And certainly all the violence in many of these states in the 1990s. So this idea of furthering as well, of building upon the arms control agreements of the 1980s, this idea of strengthening a non-proliferation treaty. I mean, that was a real success of the 1990s. So I think looking back now on that, I think it's you know, appropriate to recall what the actual objectives were. And with regards to Ukraine's sovereignty, Ukraine was supposed to have been a neutral state. And so both sides point fingers as to who violated the sovereignty. Certainly the Russians have a case that the presence of American forces in Ukraine, the presence of NATO forces in Ukraine, role of the American president saying that Ukraine will become part of NATO, that was all a violation of neutrality, just as the Americans can point and say, or the Americans, the Europeans, the Ukrainians, whoever can point and say that there have been Russian violations of Ukrainian neutrality. So the sorrow in all this is in the promise of what was available 30 some odd years ago. And then, of course, how did we get to this point? And we can't jump just strictly from the early 90s to 2022. A lot happened in those decades. And, you know, essentially a pox on all sides because there were provocations, there were intrusions, there was manipulation, there were coups, coup attempts. No one is not guilty in the destruction of Ukraine, you know, whether it's the Ukrainians themselves, whether it's the Europeans and the Americans, or if it's the Russians.
1: Now, you mentioned 2014. Was that when Russia annexed Crimea?
2: Right. So starting in 2013, you have protests against the Russian-aligned government in Ukraine, and that peaks in 2014 with what can rightly be described as a coup. I mean, we have American officials, Victoria Nuland and Jeffrey Pyatt. So Victoria Nuland, who was in charge of Europe for the State Department, and Pyatt, who was the American ambassador in Ukraine, discussing a coup. And then the coup occurred, you know, as well as too, there have been diplomatic attempts, including an agreement with the European Union between the government in Kiev, again, a Moscow-aligned government, and the European Union. That agreement came to naught because the Ukrainian president was chased from the country a few days later. And so in response to what the Russians understood as a coup, they seized Crimea. This also, too, was the first shot, if you will, in the Ukrainian civil war. And you saw the Russians speaking east of Ukraine attempt to essentially secede. And of course, Kyiv, meaning to keep control of its country, keep its territorial integrity, tried to militarily suppress that secession. And that provided for a war in eastern Ukraine that went from 2014 to 2022 that killed more than 15,000 people, including several thousand civilians. That war had largely become limited by, you know, the last several years. So you had a very fierce civil war that was where you saw support from the West for the Ukrainian government, and you saw mass Russian involvement. There were Russian soldiers, Russian mercenaries who were involved in, you know, the war supporting the Ukrainian separatists. And for the first year and a half, that was very violent. And then you had Minsk I and Minsk II treaties that essentially cut back a great deal on that violence, but which never... The objectives, particularly, say, a federalized Ukraine, semi-autonomous Russian-speaking area in the east of Ukraine, never came to fruition. And again, fingers pointed both directions of who was the reason why. But I will say, just because we need to be aware of this, you did have former leader of Germany, Angela Merkel, and you had the former president of France, Francois Hollande, who both said that the idea of the Minsk II treaty was never to be honored, just to buy time to allow for Ukraine to arm itself and make itself strong enough that it could militarily win in eastern Ukraine. I mean, so on both sides, there was a lack of good faith, if you want to call it that. Both sides, again, a pox on both sides. And then that, of course, leads into 2022, again, the finger pointing back and forth. The Ukrainians are saying that the Russians are doing quite a bit in the Donbass. That's the Russian-speaking part of Ukraine in the east. Russians are helping the Ukrainians in the east and in the Donbass secede to formally leave Ukraine. And the Russians are saying, well, the Ukrainian army is about to invade and we need to protect the Russian speaking people here. And that lasts for the better part of a year, this tension, this heightened activity within Ukraine that peaks in December of 2021. There are some efforts at diplomacy. Again, you can point fingers. Being American, I think it's important to criticize our government when it's needed. And you saw a determined effort by the Biden administration not to conduct diplomacy. And in fact, you had the head of European affairs for the National Security Council under Joe Biden essentially admit that, essentially say there was no effort to conduct diplomacy, that efforts to preclude a war were ignored by the Biden administration. And that, of course, doesn't absolve Russia of any of its responsibility in all this. They launched an invasion. And that occurs towards the end of February of 2022. And now here we are in summer 2026. You know, no end in sight for this war.
1: Thank you for that, Matt. And Russia has annexed four regions of eastern Ukraine. Right. They kind of used the coup in Ukraine. You know, we had an agreement with the Ukrainian government, but since there's been a coup and there's not the same government, we don't have to honor that anymore. And then they annexed Crimea.
2: Yeah, so in 2014, you've had these protests against a very corrupt, Russian-aligned, but popularly elected government of Viktor Yanukovych. And these protests that begin in 2013, they are supported by the West. And the West is not shy about this. You have American officials, again, the previously mentioned Victoria Nuland, showing up at these protests and handing out cookies. You had American politicians like John McCain showing up amongst the protesters. And it became very clear that the Americans were interested in seeing Yanukovych go. And the genesis of all this is an agreement between the European Union and Ukraine, a trade agreement that the Russians don't like because it pivots, or they Russians feel it's pivoting Ukraine too much towards the West. And essentially, as these protests continue, the European Union and the Ukrainian government reach a deal, kind of split the difference. And the Russians are okay with this new deal with the European Union, but the Americans are not. And so by February of 2014, whereas you're thinking there's a deal here, you now actually have a coup, an overthrow of the government. It's described in Ukraine and in the West as a popular revolution. But I think outside of the West, in any other part of the world, it's understood to be a coup, and certainly a long history of American coups in governments, dozens upon dozens upon dozens. So the evidence is there. There have been a prior attempt at a coup, or more a color revolution, as they were called, you know, roughly 20 years before. Sorry, not 20 years before, but roughly 10 years before. And so the Russians, realizing that their ally in Ukraine was no longer going to be there, made moves themselves. And they weren't going to wait and see how this was going to shake out. And Crimea, which is home to many Russian speakers, many residents of Crimea identify themselves as Russians. But more importantly for the Russians, the strategic location of course, you know, look on a map and where Crimea is located with regards to the Black Sea. And you know, and then, of course, the Russian Black Sea naval fleet stationed there in Crimea, Port of Sevastopol, the importance of all of that to the Russians caused the Russians to carry out, obviously, what was a pre-planned takeover of Crimea. And the Russians very boldly send mercenaries into Crimea, use special forces, and without really a shot being fired, they annex Crimea. Now, then what happens then, of course, is you have these separatists in eastern Ukraine, primarily in Donetsk and Luhansk oblasts or provinces, who declare that they are seceding, that they are no longer a part of Ukraine. And this gets into issues of nationalities, essentially nationalistic differences that have been below the surface there in Ukraine for decades, for generations, for centuries, essentially. And now this provides for all that to come out. And again, both sides pointing fingers at one another. And, you know, but that essentially gives you that civil war that lasts up until 2022, sometimes hotter than others, especially the first few years of it, 2014, 2015, where it was very deadly, very destructive. But then, of course, 2022, the Minsk II accords have failed. Russians view that the best way to resolve this is by invading Ukraine. And so the Russians invade Ukraine at the end of February. As far as I can understand, the Russian strategy was limited. The idea just to take this territory in the east and to force Kyiv, force the Ukrainian government to concede, to get a treaty out of it, which almost comes about, the Istanbul Treaty of April of 2022. But however, as it's now being confirmed by many, many people who were involved, Russian and Ukrainian, but also others like Naftali Bennett, the former prime minister of Israel, Gerhard Schroeder, the former chancellor of Germany, essentially the entire Turkish government, that the West stops the Ukrainians from signing this agreement with the Russians in April of 2022, that would have seen Ukraine cede much of that eastern part of Ukraine to Russia. Yeah, and so that then leads to this change in objectives by the Russians. And the Russians no longer have limited objectives. They're not the maximalist objectives that some in the West decry. The Russians have never had an interest in conquering all of Ukraine.
1: Didn't they make an attempt to take Kyiv and it was repelled?
2: They did. They pushed a relatively small force towards Kyiv and had pretty great success reaching the outskirts of Kyiv. But my understanding, and how I think others who look at this objectively see that, as a feint by the Russians, an attack meant to distract the Ukrainians from the east. And you see it's successful because the Ukrainians then have to pull their forces out of the east back to Kyiv to protect their capital city. And then you also see as well the other evidence for us being a feint, of course, besides a relatively small force that the Russians attempt to take the capital with, is this ease at which the Russians abandoned that objective. So by mid-April, as these talks in Istanbul are going, the Russians, and there's some controversy over as to whether this was done by the Russians because it was something that they couldn't hold, right? They couldn't hold that presence there any longer. Again, it was a relatively small force. It was not meant to be successful. It was meant to just basically distract the Ukrainians, that the Russians could no longer sustain that presence there and they had to withdraw. Or if you have a more Russian-friendly account, the Russians, as an act of good faith during the Istanbul talks, removed their forces from the Kyiv region. I've seen good arguments on both sides of that. Yeah, that's what you saw there. And then you had this agreement fail to be reached. Again, the understanding, and this has been reported, you know, in American publications as well, like the Wall Street Journal and other places, that it was, you know, essentially the West pulls the Ukrainians out of this agreement, promises that Ukraine that they will help the Ukraine defeat Russia. And now here we are, of course, 4.5 years later, and the Ukrainian people and their land, much of it destroyed, ruined, poisoned by the toxic realities of modern warfare. And no end in sight for this war. Yeah, no end in sight.
1: Yep. And of course, Ukraine is turning around and poisoning Russia with their attacks on their oil refineries. Well, earlier this month, Zelensky wrote an open letter, quote unquote, to Putin, requesting a face-to-face meeting. Putin refused to do that, but he did challenge Zelensky to an arm wrestling match. So we'll have to wait and see if that's going to be on pay-per-view or on the front lawn of the White House. Now, on the 28th of this month, Zelensky approved a 40-day campaign to, quote unquote, pressure Moscow. Yeah. And as you had mentioned, the horrible effects of poisoning the land, one of these long-range attacks by Ukraine into, I think it was St. Petersburg.
2: St. Petersburg, right, during the big St. Petersburg Economic Forum, which is described as Russia's version of the Davos World Economic Forum. So a lot of attention, right? A lot of spectacle there. And Russia, of course, trying to put forward its best face. And the Ukrainians did essentially an excellent job ruining the Russian party. Yeah.
1: Yep. The next thing you know, you could see this, the smoke in the background from hitting an oil refinery. Anyway, the Center for Strategic and International Studies has said now, you know, Ukrainians, there's been 3 million Ukrainians internally displaced. 6 million have fled the country, which is the largest refugee crisis in Europe since World War II. And that's according to the International Rescue Committee. The center says that there's been between 500,000 and 600,000 casualties for Russia, with 140,000 killed. And the number of Ukrainians killed has been 16,000, you know, and regardless of these figures, it's been a slaughter on both sides. Mm-hmm. And Business Insider said on June 23rd this year that drones were responsible, Matt, for 90% of the Russian frontline losses. So between that and the drone attacks, the Wall Street Journal reported on the 28th that Putin had declared a state of emergency and electricity has been cut in parts of the Crimea. There's strained water supplies, people having to buy gas on the black market. And I think it was John McCain who once quipped that, you know, all Russia really was a gas station that had an army. They don't even have the gas station anymore. Putin has said that the country is going through a difficult period. He said, but they were going to honor, Putin said they're going to honor their social obligations. I mean, these strikes back and forth, these long-range missile strikes and these drone attacks are just incredible. Just this past Sunday, Russia launched 142 long-range drone strikes and shot down 213 Ukrainian drones. The Telegraph said Russia is sustaining 30,000 casualties a month, and the drones have kind of changed the face of the war and how you had this Mad Max sort of attack the other day where the Russians were on motorcycles trying to get in there because the heavy armored equipment is just fodder for, if you will, for the drones. Russia's trying all these new tactics. And then Russia is using this Nazi-like tactics where Russia is now hitting religious sites in Kiev. It just hit a 1,000-year-old monastery. Some of these world historical sites have been hit. According to Forbes, says 500 religious and cultural sites in Ukraine have been targeted by Russia. And this was a tactic that was used by the Nazis in World War II. So it's just getting more nasty all the time. Matt, who are the negotiators now? Where are the negotiators? Who's the U.S. using? You know, has Iran kind of sucked the negotiators that we had that are left in the State Department? Because, you know, the State Department has been eviscerated. Who are the U.S. negotiations? And you mentioned NATO before. Who's more powerful in this? Is it the EU has more influence on what's going on? Or is it NATO? Or what is NATO's role now? Lots of questions. Go ahead.
2: Yeah. I mean, with regards to negotiations, there really aren't any negotiations going on at all. American attempts at negotiations, first of all, there was no attempt at negotiations whatsoever under the Biden administration, even when General Mark Milley urged negotiations in the fall of 2022. He was roundly ignored and essentially told to shut up and that the Americans and the Europeans would help Ukrainians win the war. And so prediction after prediction coming out of Western capitals about how soon the Russian economy was going to collapse or how there was just days away from a Ukrainian breakthrough on the front lines. I mean, that's what filled the newspapers for the first couple of years of this war. And then essentially an acceptance by the Biden administration that it was just going to hand off this war, whether it be Trump or Harris. Trump's efforts to negotiate, and as you said at the beginning of this, Trump, who said he was going to end this war on the first day he was in office, I think Donald Trump realized that this war, not that it was more complicated than he may have understood it, and it's certainly complex, but it also, too, it's not very complex. But there are sides, there is pretext to it, there are antecedents, there is history. But the reality is that you have political will here, and the political will on either side, there is no room for conciliation. There's no room for concession. There is no room to give up or to surrender. So you essentially had American efforts to mediate an end to the war through the Trump administration, which were always going to be fraught anyway, because America essentially is a belligerent in the conflict. So how do you have a belligerent acting as a mediator? It's just, you know, it's always going to be too cumbersome. It's always going to be too, it's just not going to work. But anyway, there are American attempts at this, several meetings in Dubai, maybe as well in Doha, Saudi Arabia as well. And these meetings never came to pass with anything. There was a summit between the President of the United States and Vladimir Putin in August of last year in Anchorage, Alaska. That seemed to be interpreted as President Trump willing to make concessions to the Russians to get an end to this war. That goes essentially nowhere. The Russians in the last couple of weeks have essentially repudiated any agreement made in the Anchorage summit. So you've had Russians, whether it be the president, the foreign minister, deputy foreign ministers, who have made statements essentially saying the Americans are no longer a part of this, that there is essentially no negotiations. You've had the Europeans being incredibly recalcitrant in this, the Europeans doing everything they can to, whether it be the president, the foreign minister, deputy foreign ministers, who have made statements essentially saying the Americans are no longer a part of this, that there is essentially no negotiations. You've had the Europeans being incredibly recalcitrant in this, the Europeans doing everything they can to ensure

for the Ukraine war for many European politicians as a form of their political identity. The need to have a foreign tyrant to oppose, the need to defend a democracy against a invading authoritarian state, right? The need to somehow dress themselves up in the in a reminder of the Second World War for their own political sakes, because many of these European leaders are doing very poorly. They're incredibly unpopular. Their political parties are at historic lows in terms of support. They're facing challenges from newer parties, especially far right parties. They are overseeing economies, infrastructures, societies that have been woefully invested in over the decades, and the results are showing now. And so you have a Europe that is having economic problems, social problems, quality of life problems, and the response by many European leaders is to turn towards militarism in order to distract the people or to unite the people under, you know, because of the danger of a foreign power, right? And everyone knows that story. Everyone knows that ruse. Everyone knows that tool used by the politicians and states throughout time. So you've had a real, I would say, belligerence by the European EU, I would think especially, but NATO as well, against any ending of this war in a negotiated manner. And so, of course, you have Volodymyr Zelensky, the leader of Ukraine, sitting on top of an incredibly corrupt government, incredibly corrupt, unable to make any concessions to end this war, even if he did. And Zelensky himself is a figure that has been examined. And, you know, they go back about 2 years and there's a Time magazine cover story where, you know, essentially the understanding of him within his own government is of a leader who is delusional and messianic. And this is Volodymyr Zelensky, this idea that he has Boris Johnson show up in April of 2022 and say, do not negotiate with the Russians, do not end this war. We're going to help you win this war, and you're going to be the Winston Churchill of our age. And how many times over the years, Don, did we hear that, right? That Zelensky is our generation's Churchill. You know, I mean, now you don't hear that at all anymore, but go back 2022, 2023, right? And what effect did it have on him? Again, incredibly corrupt government. The problem, too, is that the people who have benefited the most from this war in Ukraine, or maybe the people, I should say, the only people who have benefited from this war in Ukraine, are the far right, are the nationalists, are groups that our government identified as neo-Nazis before this war began. And so you have people who, again, our government identified as neo-Nazis who have strengthened their hold, strengthened their power. And if people recall, when Zelensky comes to power, when he wins the election in 2019, was it 2019? He runs on a platform of peace in eastern Ukraine. He says, I will meet with Vladimir Putin and I will put an end to this civil war. Right. So he's coming into office saying that he's going to negotiate with Russia and he's going to end the war. As soon as he comes into office, he's essentially confronted by the far right, by the nationalists. And essentially, you know, the story is that he was shown the tree that they would hang him from if he did make peace with the Russians. And so you have this issue as well, then, of Zelensky, even if he wanted to negotiate an end to this, he couldn't, because where is the power within Ukraine right now? And the fear that he would be overthrown. There's also dangers, too, that this war, as much as it is a Russian project, is rightfully understood also as a European project, and in many ways an American project. And, you know, MI6, the British intelligence service, is heavily involved in this. And there is a good understanding that the MI6 has candidates picked out to replace Zelensky, the American CIA probably as well, if Zelensky was to waver. And that's not to say that Zelensky is going to waver or not, but if you want to give any credence to Zelensky, any credence to a person in power who recognizes that his country is being destroyed for interests that are not their own interests, that his country is being used as a pawn between the Americans and the Europeans and the Russians, right? And this destruction of the Ukrainian population, the destruction of their land, their water, their air, you know, the ruination of it. And now, of course, again, we are in this war where we've seen escalation. You rightfully spoke about the drones, the impact of the drones, have the drones have changed this warfare. The first couple of years of the

0: war, you could describe it as being what's called maneuver warfare, when you have units trying to go around other units or trying to break through enemy lines, you know, essentially visualize a map and have the different, it's just like you see in a television show or a movie, pushing around pieces on a map, right? That type of maneuvering, hence why it's called maneuver warfare. It largely comes to a halt by 2024 because of the reality of drones.
1: And if you just joined us, we're so very happy to have returning guest, our most frequent flyer, former United States Marine combat veteran, Captain Matthew Hall. He's currently with the Eisenhower Media Network. Matt was also a Green Party candidate for United States Senate in North Carolina in
2: 2022.
1: In 2024, Matt spoke before the UN Security Council on Ukraine. And here we are 2 years later, and we're back in the same place. And, you know, you made an excellent point earlier, Matt, especially about, you know, the EU and how EU has now proposed in order to keep this war going. This is according to the German DPA. The EU has now proposed rule tightening for men who are fleeing Ukraine, because any man in Ukraine between the ages of 23 to 60 can be mobilized, as they call it. Ukraine is still mobilizing 34,000 troops a month. And so this just goes to show you that, yeah, they want to keep this going. And, you know, this non-nuclear Napoleon who needs a tailor, Zelensky, his position is precarious. But, Matt, isn't Putin's position becoming somewhat iffy also, which is really for anybody to even think that, you know, Putin would perhaps be losing power? It was just unthinkable a few years ago. But now there are, you know, people saying, hey, Putin's position might be untenable. What would Putin do? You know, what would he do? What would he resort to in order to stay in power and be able to take Ukraine, is anybody's guess.
0: Let's hope doesn't lose power, because any alternatives to Putin are far worse. They're much more nationalistic. They're much more hardline. In the spectrum of Russian politics, Putin is a moderate. And Putin's greatest criticism about this war, from within his government, outside the government, among the public, is that he hasn't fought it hard enough. And people have probably heard the term special military operation. And some of that is a way, you know, I view it the same way as calling the Iraq War Operation Iraqi Freedom. Right. I'm never going to do that.
1: Or the Korean War of police action.
0: Yeah, exactly. It's a war. And so some of it, I think, was semantics and looks good on a press statement and narrative and those types of things. But some of it, too, was descriptive, though, in the sense that the Russians do have limited objectives in this war against primarily conquest of the eastern Russian speaking parts of Ukraine, the four provinces you referenced earlier, Don, you know, and as well as to other objectives in terms of trying to establish a new security relationship between itself and the West. But the criticism that you hear among Russians is that, look, it only took us 4 years to beat the Nazis during World War II. And here we are 4.5 years into this war in Ukraine, and victory is nowhere in sight. The Russian advance in eastern Ukraine has been incredibly slow. There will be defenses mounted against that, apologies for that, that the Russians are fighting a war of attrition. I find those arguments to either be specious or to be just be flat off incorrect. And if they are correct, well, then it's a failed strategy, because here you are now 4.5 years into the war and you've not attrited the Ukrainians. You've not broken them on the battlefield. And now they are able to hit you with long range drones in a manner which was inconceivable a few years ago. And whether or not those drone strikes are effective, I mean, they're not going to be effective on the battlefield unless somehow the Ukrainians are so able to damage Russians' fuel production and distribution that they can't get fuel to their troops on the front line. I think it's very hard to see something like that happening. You know, and as well, too, we would be careful about what actually is occurring. Yes, the Russians have issued a state of emergency for Crimea, where it seems fuel is in very, very short supply there. They have gasoline shortages throughout the country. But if you look at some of the larger numbers, their reserves are only 4% below where they were last year. And so this campaign, it has been striking these refineries, it has been striking distribution systems, it has been having an effect on Russia's ability to export. At the same time, too, the spike in oil prices because of the Iran war meant that Russia brought in more money through oil exports in the last couple of months than it had in the previous 5 years. I mean, so there's balance to all of this. And that's why I'm always cautious. I'm always encouraging people.
1: Didn't Trump relieve sanctions on Russian oil?
0: And Russia, and thank you. Yes, exactly. For the last 3 months, there have been no sanctions on Russian oil. The other thing, too, you're seeing, interestingly, just to kind of go on to the bigger geopolitical aspect of this, is the BRICS nations. So the BRICS nations are composed of 10 states with about a dozen other partner states, adjunct states. The original BRICS nations were Brazil, Russia, India, China, and South Africa. There are a number of other countries who are now involved in it, like the United Arab Emirates. Turkey is looking to become involved. But again, it's an association of roughly 20 some odd states between members and, you know, associate members or partners or whatever they call them. And the idea with BRICS is that this would provide an alternative to the American monetary, financial, and economic order that was created following the Second World War. So following the Second World War, the United States essentially writes how the world economy is going to work, you know, following the war. And it's able to dictate the terms of the economy. It's able to dictate and control how money flows. And this is why American sanctions are so, I don't want to call them successful, because they rarely actually achieve their objective, but they do shut down commerce. They do shut down trade. They can isolate nations to a degree. BRICS has been attempting, or one of the purposes of the BRICS is to create not an alternative economy, but to create a system that allows for the American control to be bypassed. And there's been a lot of speculation. Would the BRICS countries create a new payment system? Would they create a new currency? And over the last several years, the BRICS countries said, no, we're not interested in doing that. You know, the dollar is the world's reserve currency, and we're going to continue to use that. And we're going to, you know, find alternatives to that mechanism. But now you're seeing reports that this year BRICS will put forward proposals to create alternatives to the American system, that there will be a BRICS pay, essentially. And a lot of this seems to be coming out of India. And this is where this all ties together. If people recall that the Indians started purchasing a lot of Russian oil in the last few years because of the sanctions on Russia, the Russians were selling their oil at a discount. And the Indians, like the Chinese, were taking advantage of that. So Indian imports of Russian oil increased dramatically over the last several years. And then towards the end of last year, the Americans said, hey, any nation that is buying oil from Russia, you are going to be sanctioned. And so the Indians had to really reconsider. And we saw a drop in purchases of Russian oil. That, of course, then has been mitigated or been made moot these last several months because of the Iran war, because of the Americans dropping the sanctions on Russia. But this puts into the minds, right, of the Indians, of other countries. The Americans essentially could tell us who we can buy our oil from, who we can buy our energy from, who we can do business with. And we have no control in that. And so now the Indians are very much interested in this alternative mechanism that would avoid the American dollar, that would allow for countries to trade within the BRICS organization or between themselves directly in a manner that's very difficult to do now because of the reality of the world financial order, monetary order, economic order, the way that because so much trade, particularly the oil and gas industries, the energy industry is done in dollars. The dollar is what's called the world reserve currency. And because so much trade is conducted with dollars, that means that that means American banks are involved. And since American banks are involved, the Federal Reserve is involved. And that means the Federal Reserve can enforce American law on commerce all around the world, because if these dollars touch any American bank, the sanctions laws can be applied to them. And that's why American sanctions are so effective. So what you see coming out of this, to put a point on this, is that these sanctions that are put on Russia In 2022, 2023, I think the EU is now on their 21st round of sanctions against Russia. They've not proven to be effective in any way that had they've been meant to be or they're publicized to be. But they are all also having these other second and third order effects, such as creating what's called de-dollarization or demand for de-dollarization, right? A demand to have some alternative to the dollar. And so, you know, this is what happens with warfare. You know, consequences arise that are unintended, that are unforeseeable, and are also oftentimes very damaging to those who think that they're going to use the war for their own purposes.
1: All right, Matt, I appreciate the analysis here, and my head is spinning at all the facts that you're able to keep in your head and tell us, and we do appreciate it so much. But just one thing here now, what you were talking about with the nations like Brazil and India, that doesn't have anything to do with Brexit, right? Which was England exiting.
0: Brexit was the British exit from the European Union. Yeah.
1: Right. And, yeah. Okay. And what's the other?
0: The BRICS, which is an acronym for Brazil, Russia, India, China, and South Africa.
1: Okay. Just to make sure nobody else got that confused like I did. I'm like, wait a minute. I remember Brexit. And, you know, say what you will about Donald Trump. He's terrible for not just the United States, but for the world. But if it's one thing that, you know, he has done, he has got the NATO nations to agree to contribute a little bit more to NATO forces. Great Britain has just announced that by 2035, which is a long way away, that they're going to increase their GDP spending up a percentage from right now. I think they're 2.5 to 3.5. And of course, Brexit, England, it's been 10 years since England withdrew from, you know, the European trade, and it's been a disaster for the nation. I just saw a special on it. And the time we have left, I wanted to, what do you foresee will happen with this Russian-Ukrainian conflict here? Is it going to just continue on until, I don't know, it's already been, 4 years now, the consequences to the Ukrainian people, the Russian people, and, you know, the world are significant, to say the least. We could be on the brink of a nuclear war if Putin really feels threatened. What offers you hope that this war could come to an end?
0: I don't have much hope at all in it, Don. I don't see the political wills being dissolved at all or weakened in either of these countries. I think what you're seeing with these escalations, with the increased attacks of Ukraine, say, on Russia, Russia's response, it just goes, they go farther up the escalation ladder. I see no interest of the Europeans in anything other than victory via proxy here. And if for the Americans, we can't even give Donald Trump the benefit of the doubt, which is very difficult to do, but let's give him the benefit of the doubt that he actually wanted to resolve this thing diplomatically and end this war. That seems to be gone. That seems to be lost. And you have an American Congress that is voting on bills to send more money to Ukraine. The idea being is that either Donald Trump will eventually come around and provide support again to Ukraine, or that in January 2029, the Democrats will take the White House and then you'll have a Democratic president who will do so. I just don't see any way out of this war. And I see it worsening. I think you're going to see a lot more strikes on civilians, a lot more strikes on infrastructure, a lot more attempts to terrorize each side in order, to terrorize the other side, but also to try and give a morale boost to their own publics, right? Hey, look, we took it pretty bad, but we really gave it to them. I think it's going to muddle along like this, Don. Muddle's a terrible word to use for this, but I just don't see it ending.
1: All right. Well, NATO leaders are gathering on July 7th in Turkey. And in response to that, there is worldbeyondwar.org, a global movement to end all wars, is having a counter summit called NATO in Crisis, Time to Overcome the War Machine. And that's organized by No to War, No to NATO. Any hope that either the NATO conference or this anti-conference could help to bring this to an end?
0: No, the NATO conference will only further embolden the resolve to continue the war against Ukraine. Ukraine's ability to hit Russia with hundreds of drones a day has given a hope or a confidence to those who support the war. And I think that the voices who are opposing this war, as righteous as they are, as correct as they are, as wise as they are, will unfortunately continue to be ignored.
1: Finally, Matt, we want to extend our sympathies to the people of Venezuela right now, who one catastrophic earthquake, but had another one after that. And that these buildings, these pancake buildings and stuff, the scenes are just horrific coming out of Venezuela. So hopefully the United States is going to this time send in the Marines to help the people in the rescue and recovery effort. It's just horrible. Of course, all this conversation takes place with the genocide continuing in Gaza and Sudan. Sudan is actually the largest humanitarian crisis on the planet right now. We don't have enough time to even really go there, but it's a huge, huge crisis they're having there. And finally, Matt, the 4th of July, Veterans for Peace, About Face, and Military Families Speak Out, and other anti-war peace groups are going to hold a march and a rally in Philadelphia, Pennsylvania, on July 4th to speak out against war. Are you planning on going there? And how are you viewing the 250th anniversary of the founding of the United States? Does it make you proud? Does it make you ashamed? Are you somewhere in between, like most of us are? Because America has done good things since its inception. But of course, the way that it was founded, not abolishing slavery, all men are created equal. Well, you have enslaved people working on stolen land, and this was the beginning of the United States. You know, how are you viewing the 250th anniversary? Where do you think we're going to go?
0: I won't be able to make it to Philadelphia because of some other commitments. I wish I could. There'll be hundreds of veterans rallying there against the war machine that our government has become, a war machine that the founders warned against. And I think that is what I come back to the most, as imperfect as it was, as horrible as it was, as the crimes that this government has committed against multiple groups of people over and over and over again. The ideas that were resonant, however, again, imperfect, however limited, however biased they were to certain groups, they have value in them. And one of these was not to become an empire, not to go abroad chasing monsters, not to have a war machine as a government. And that's what I look towards. But thanks, Don. I appreciate it. All right. I'll see you. Bye.
1: Thank you, Matt. And our guest today, Matthew Ho, calling us from his home in beautiful Wake Forest, North Carolina. Thanks for being on, Matt.
2: And our thought for today comes from Christina Baldwin, quote, "To work in the world lovingly means that we are defining what we will be for rather than reacting to what we are against."
1: And as Matt had feared, the escalation in the war between Russia and Ukraine has indeed gone up, because on Thursday night, Russia launched an attack that CNN reports is the third largest attack that's ever been launched on Kiev, killing at least 30 people. Russia's using a new, according to CNN, jet-powered drone like the Garand 4 UAV. It can fly at faster speeds and is much harder to intercept. A Ukrainian Air Force spokesperson said today, Friday, July 3rd, that, quote, "the enemy is using these jet-powered drones more and more frequently, and the percentage of Shahids in their arsenal is increasing, which depletes our resources." The Institute for the Study of War, ISW, a U.S.-based conflict monitor, says that Russia's use of jet-powered drones is yet another example of Moscow using tactical and technological innovations in drone systems to, quote, "maximize civilian harm during strikes on Ukraine," unquote. The Ukraine Air Force spokesperson said that this attack was unique because 28 of the 77 missiles deployed against Ukraine were ballistic missiles, which he said was a very, very high number. And Ukraine's defense ministry said that more than 90% of the cruise missiles and 90% of the
3: drones were intercepted during the attack. Ukrainian officials reported that one Russian missile that got through destroyed a residential building of 64 apartments, killing several people and leaving dozens of families homeless. The Russian Ministry of Defense said in a statement on Thursday, July 2nd, that the attack against Kiev was a retaliation and targeted, quote, military industrial facilities and fuel and energy complexes. And this program will continue to try to update its listeners on the latest developments in the war between Ukraine and Russia.

And from the Best of Sting CD, that's his song, Fragile. Are you a veteran in crisis or concerned about one? Contact the Veterans Crisis Line at 988. And that number is 988. And it looks like that's a wrap from the Sacred Feathers Studios. Want to wish everybody a very happy 4th of July celebration. Until next time, everybody, stay safe, be well, and remember, you are the voice.

0: 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Well, you get the idea. 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
2: Do you do do do do do do do do do do do do do do do do do do do do do do do do do do do do do do do do do do do do do do do do do do do do do do do do do do do do do do do do do do do do do do do do do do do do do do do do do do do do do do do do do do do do do do do do do do do do do do do do do do do do do do do do do do do do do do do do do do do do do do do do do do do do do do do do do do do do do do do do do do do do do do do do do do do do do do do do do do do do do do do do do do do do do do do do do do do do do do do do do do do do do do do do do do do do do do do do do do do do do do do do do do do do do do do do do do do do do do do do do do do do do do do do do do do do do do do do do do do do do do do do do do do do do do do do do do do do do do do do do do do do do do do do do do do do do do do do do do do do do do do do do do do do do do do do do do do do do do do do do do do do do do do do do do do do do do do do do do do do do do do do do do do do do do do do do do do do do do do do do do do do do do do do do do do do do do do do do do do do do do do do do do do do do do do do do do do do do do do

KNSJ is proud to present Custom Tailored, spinning music custom tailored for your enjoyment. Yeah, yeah. Yeah, yeah.

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I grabbed her for a kiss, she said, turn me loose. Your lips are all blue from that blackberry juice. I hugged her once and said, don't be coy. You know I'm your blackberry picking boy. I kissed her then and she let out a sigh and said, let's go to my house and bathe.

Welcome in, friends. This is Custom Tailored. I'm your host, Tim Taylor. This show moves through the blues, jazz, country, rhythm and blues, and pop recordings that helped shape the sound of rock and roll. We explore who made those sounds and how. The beat, the bite, the swing, the voices, and the electricity in the grooves. This is part 6 of our 6-part journey through the year 1952, when R&B, jump blues, electric blues, country boogie, and pop drama were all pushing towards something louder and more physical. Rock and roll still hadn't been fully named, but you can hear the ingredients lining up. Harder backbeats, wailing saxophones, snapping guitars, boogie piano, and singers leaning into the microphone like they had something urgent to prove. Independent labels such as Atlantic, Specialty, Federal, Duke Peacock, and RPM were releasing the most forward-looking R&B records, often faster, rawer, and more rhythmic than the major labels. These shifts fed directly into the burgeoning genre of rock and roll that was just beginning to happen. We kick things off with Tennessee Ernie Ford's Blackberry Boogie, a country boogie side with a big grin and rolling rhythm. The record has that clean baritone center Ford was famous for, but underneath there's a dance band bounce and a rhythmic snap that puts country right next to the jump blues world. Ford was known for that rich, easy baritone, and whether he was working in country, gospel, or pop, he had a way of making the rhythm feel friendly and direct. On Blackberry Boogie, the charm lies in the contrast. Polished vocals up front, hot little boogie underneath, and a sound that shows how country music was already talking to rhythm and blues. From that country boogie bounce, we head straight into New Orleans R&B with Mr. Personality, Lloyd Price, and two sides that ride the same easy swagger as Lottie Miss Clottie. First comes Mailman Blues, then Tell Me Pretty Baby. Listen for the rolling piano, the relaxed horn punch, and Price's vocal confidence, loose, young, and already completely in command.

That was Lloyd Price and his orchestra with Mailman Blues, followed by Tell Me Pretty Baby, two records that show how effortless the New Orleans groove could feel when the band sat back just enough and let the rhythm breathe. Price was one of the key voices in early R&B and rock and roll, and you can hear why. He doesn't push too hard. He lets the band roll, lets the piano answer him, and turns blues feeling into something lighter on its feet. Mailman Blues, the B-side of Lottie Miss Clottie, came from that same powerful New Orleans moment, with Fats Domino at the piano and a rhythm section that makes every bar feel ready for the dance floor. Now we move from New Orleans ease to West Coast intensity with two early sides from Esther Phillips, still billed then as Little Esther. She began as a teenage rhythm and blues sensation with a voice that sounded far older than her years, streetwise, wounded, playful, and dramatic all at once. Hollering and screaming puts her right in front of a tough band sound, with the vocal jumping between blues shouting and sharp little emotional turns. Then on Mainliner, backed by the vocal group The Four Jacks, that same voice rides a rougher blues and R&B track. Listen to how she bends the phrases, almost acting the lyrics as she sings it. It's part torch song, part street corner drama, and all Esther.

That West Coast R&B sound keeps moving with Pete Guitar Lewis. Lewis, born Carl Lewis in 1913, probably in Oklahoma City, was a rhythm and blues guitarist and harmonica player. Best known for his work with Johnny Otis in the late 1940s and 50s, Lewis brought a crisp, gritty electric guitar attack to the bandstand, sharp enough to cut but still swinging. In 1952, he stepped out under his own name for Federal Records with Louisiana Hop. On the instrumental, Pete plays guitar and harmonica, Ben Webster plays tenor sax, Preston Love alto sax, Devonia Williams piano, and George Washington trombone. Lewis lets the guitar talk, punchy tone, bluesy bends, and a rhythm that hops without ever losing the groove.

From there, Mabel Scott brings the voice back to the front. Scott had that big inviting sound, warm, lively, and full of personality, and the song Wailing Daddy lets that personality swing. The record has bounce, attitude, and a little comic spark, the kind of performance that makes blues and R&B feel like a conversation with the room. She has backing from saxophonist Maxwell Davis and his orchestra.

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1: Next, we drop back into New Orleans with Fats Matthews and Going Down. Matthews was part of the same lively musical world that produced Dave Bartholomew, Fats Domino, and the city's early R&B bands. And this record has that local club feel, a driving beat, blues-based phrasing, and a vocal that sounds relaxed even while the band is pushing forward. Matthews, born Alan Matthews in 1931, was a rhythm and blues singer and songwriter, whose brief recording career included songs with the Hawks and as Fat Man Matthews and the Four Kittens, along with solo sides. Dave Bartholomew and his J&M studio band give it that unmistakable New Orleans lift, tight, earthy, and built for motion.

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1: I'm Tim Taylor, and you're listening to Custom Tailored on 89.1 FM Descanso. Now Melvin Smith takes us to another corner of early R&B, bright, hard-swinging, and rooted in the blues. Coming out of Atlanta, Smith had a vocal style influenced by shouters like Roy Brown and Wynonie Harris, but on Everybody's Got the Blues, he brings a young performer's snap and urgency to the familiar blues feeling. On it, Little Melvin was backed by a band of top jazz and R&B musicians, led by Howard Biggs on piano, Eddie Bearfield saxophone, Tyree Glenn trombone, and Taft Jordan trumpet. The track sits right at the crossroads, blues language, jump blues motion, and a rhythm and blues band sound that keeps everything moving forward.

J.B. Lenore brings a different kind of edge. Born in Mississippi and shaped by the Chicago blues scene, he's best known for his topical songs amid the civil rights era. But before that, Lenore was a highly sought-after Chicago-based blues singer and guitarist. He had one of the most distinctive voices in the post-war era, high, urgent, and instantly recognizable, with guitar lines that ring out clean and bright. On People Are Meddling in Our Affairs, Lenore has support from Sunnyland Slim on piano, Babyface Leroy Foster rhythm guitar, and Alfred Wallace drums. It's everyday blues on the surface, but listen closely and you can hear the observational bite that would later define him. The groove is lively, the vocal is direct, and the whole thing feels like a private complaint turned into public rhythm.

0: bell.
1: You are listening to Custom Tailored, where we explore year by year the music that paved the way for rock and roll. There's acoustic and urban blues, jump blues, jazz, R&B, country, and pop, from the earliest recorded music to the dawn of rock and roll. We return to the West Coast and welcome Amos Milburn, one of the great piano men in the R&B to rock pipeline. Born Joseph Amos Milburn in Houston in 1927, his boogie could shake the floorboards, but he also knew how to slow down and let the blues breathe. On records like Chicken Shack Boogie and Bad Bad Whiskey, Milburn made nightlife swing. But with the classic blues side trouble in mind, he turns inward. Smooth piano touch, warm vocal tone, and a performance that carries sorrow without losing its sense of poise. Let's listen to Amos Milburn and his band, the Aladdin Chicken Shackers.

0: loved one owns a gun, and for a while now, you've been concerned about their behavior. They're just not acting like themselves. They've been distant, they've been unpredictable, they've been lashing out. They've been saying things that make you worried they might harm themselves or friends or family. Or you're worried this loved one might hurt you. Maybe they recently threatened someone with their gun. You know something needs to be done, and you wish more than anything you could hit pause on this situation. Well, you can, with a firearm restraining order. In extreme cases, this order temporarily prevents a person in crisis from having a firearm, giving them time to heal before they do something dangerous or even deadly. If you are worried about a loved one in crisis who has access to a firearm, learn more about firearm restraining orders, a public service announcement brought to you by Brady and the Ad Council.
1: The great B.B. King gives us another early electric blues voice, still young but already unmistakable. Born Riley B. King in Mississippi, he brought Delta feeling into Memphis clubs and radio, then shaped it into a style built on clear storytelling, elegant guitar phrasing, and that conversational call and response between voice and instrument. She Don't Move Me No More was the sequel to the breakthrough of 3 o'clock blues. And although it failed to be as successful, it shows the strides the King of the Blues is making in this era. Direct vocal feeling, a steady groove, and guitar lines that answer the lyric like a second singer.

You're listening to Custom Tailored, the show about the roots of rock and roll. I'm your host, Tim Taylor. After all that R&B and blues grit, I like to check in with what was ruling the pop charts of the era, because pop was still the big commercial machine, and sometimes the drama there was just as revealing. Rosemary Clooney, born in Kentucky in 1928, became one of the most popular American singers of the early 50s, as well as a radio and television performer and actress. She received the Grammy Lifetime Achievement Award in 2002. Clooney brings polish and intimacy to Blues in the Night. Her voice is warm and conversational, and with Percy Faith's orchestra and chorus behind her, the blues atmosphere becomes cinematic. Less juke joint, more late-night movie screen, but still full of shadow. It's a reminder that the blues feeling wasn't confined to one market or one style. In Clooney's hands, it becomes controlled, graceful, and carefully arranged. A different kind of intensity from the R&B sides, but intensity all the same.

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More information can be found at weberc.net or by calling 619-521-1372. Now, another Columbia pop record backed by Percy Faith and his orchestra, this time, Why Try to Change Me Now, a classic ballad composed by Cy Coleman with lyrics by Joseph McCarthy. The singer is Frank Sinatra, and it was his last for Columbia, who was about to let him go. It was a low point for him. He was struggling with his popularity, his voice, and his personal life. He was also jettisoned by his movie studio. It seems like an appropriate song for a singer who was resisting his label's efforts to change him. Quoting critic Sam Kernan, his voice is beautiful here, but knowing where he was at in his life, you can just read the great

All right, everybody, it's time to wrap up this episode of Custom Tailored and wrap up our six-part ride through 1952, where the lines between blues, country, R&B, pop, and rock and roll kept getting thinner with every beat. Our theme music comes courtesy of the Bar and Grill Singers of Austin, Texas. And thanks to sources like Wikipedia, Rachel Music, Spontaneous Lunacy, The Cinch Review, and Discogs for helping fill in the stories behind the sound. Thanks for hanging with me here on KNSJ. If you're tuned in on a Wednesday night, don't go away. Stay here for My Music Obsession, followed by Weak Sauce Wednesday. And for our last record, we land with the Clovers, one of the smoothest and most unmistakable vocal groups of the era. Their sound blends gospel-style harmonies, blues feeling, deep bass lines, and a touch of street corner grit. The group's classic lineup featured John Buddy Bailey on lead tenor, Matthew McCorder tenor, Harold Lucas baritone, Harold Winley bass, and Bill Harris on guitar. When Atlantic Records and arrangers like Jesse Stone framed them in a bluesier setting, the Clovers supplied the personality, relaxed, knowing, just suggestive enough, and always locked into the groove. One Mint Julep, written by Rudy Toombs, has that sly rolling feel, part blues confession, part barroom tale, with the voices sliding behind the lead like a rhythm section of their own. One Mint Julep was a massive success, peaking at number 2 on the Billboard R&B chart. It's polished, but still carries a wink. I'm Tim Taylor, and this is Custom Tailored. Until next time, keep those ears open, keep digging, and keep the music alive. Here comes the Clovers, smooth, bluesy, and right on time.

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Don't watch that. Watch this. This is the heavy, heavy monster sound. The nuttiest sound around. So if you're coming off the street and you're beginning to feel the heat, well, listen, Buster, you better start to move your feet to the rockinest, rock-steady beat of madness.

Welcome to My Music Obsession, another show. This is a little travelogue around UK tonight with JD. We heard the specials with the message for you, Rudy. And then we heard the English beat with Twist and Crawl from I Just Can't Stop from 1980. Then the Kaiser Chiefs into this century. In 2005, with I Predict a Riot from Employment. Then Madness with One Step Beyond from Take It or Leave It. That song came out in 1979. Blur with Girls and Boys from 1994 from the Parklife album. And that was Pulp with Common People. A very cool song from an album called Different Class in 1995. If you ever get a chance, listen to the cover version by William Shatner with some help from Ben Folds and Joe Jackson. It's an interesting collaboration. William Shatner pulls it off really well, although I'm not sure if he quite got it. Yeah, it's good, and you can watch the video too. William Shatner's still around. He's in his 90s now, I'm pretty sure. God bless William Shatner and all these musical artists. So I've been digging into UK and Scottish bands and Welsh bands this morning here in Italy, listening to a lot of different songs from basically the 70s, 80s, and 90s, and some more contemporary stuff too. I want to play some Talk Talk, which was one of my favorite bands in the 80s. And also some David Gray coming up, which I haven't listened to in a long time. So enjoy my music obsession and listen along if you care. So this is Talk Talk from their very first album. I could play the title track, their namesake, or I could play this one, Today.

0: And I think that'll do it on another edition of My Music Obsession with JD here on the radio, cloudpeakerradio.com and KNSJ in San Diego, 89.1. Thanks for tuning in. Thanks for listening. In that set, we heard Talk Talk with Today, which I think was our first single from a very best of collection called Natural History from 1982. David Gray with Babylon from the White Ladder album, what broke him pretty big in 1999. A classic old and very long song, Won't Get Fooled Again from The Who, from Who's Next in 1971. Then I was inspired to find Star Cycle from Jeff Beck from the There and Back album in 1980. He had a lot of help from Jan Hammer on that one. And then XTC with Jason and the Argonauts from English Settlement in 1982. Another one of many great songs on that album. And then Wire again from It's Beginning To and Back Again. And that was Finest Drops, 1989. So thanks again for listening. Have a great week. Take care. Thanks for listening to My Music Obsession here on 89.1 FM in San Diego. Tonight, following My Music Obsession, Weak Sauce Wednesday with Flavorless Flav, some really cool music, and then Songs That I Love with DJ Todd at 11 p.m.
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0: Okay, oh yeah, right. That's it. That's my show. Meat Sauce Wednesday number 287. Freaky Chocolate and Habit Forming. Don't put your headphones on, brother. You might not survive. I did it like dynamite, as usual, every Wednesday night from 10 to 11 on KNSJ Descanso Justice 89.1 FM. 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The San Diego music scene is in need of some change, and all of us here at KNSJ are your cashiers. 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
2: Good morning, good afternoon, good evening. It's DJ Todd and the Songs That I Love show in this, the second week of July of 2026. And I'm continuing my countdown of the top songs of the year so far for me. Last week, I started it off with an interview with Cootie Catcher and then played several of my top songs of the year, including my last set, which I didn't announce, so I'm going to do that first, and then we'll get into this week's selection. Peter Gabriel and Been Undone from his forthcoming album, O.I. We also heard Gnarls Barkley and Pictures from their album of 2026, Atlanta. We heard Elder Island and Pink Lemon from Hello Baby OK. And we heard Olive Jones and the song Kingdom from her 2026 album, For Mary. This week, I'm kicking it off with an artist that's new to me in this year. I don't know how I didn't know him before, but it's J.W. Francis. His new album just came out on the 26th. It's called Magic River, and this is a fantastic song called Watery Road on KNSJ Descanso, listener-supported community radio for San Diego at 89.1 FM and streaming online at knsj.org.

0: from her wonderful album Run Run Pure Beauty. That is Frances of Delirium and the song Higher. We also heard The New Pornographers from their former Sight of album that came out this year. The song was called Votive. Before that, it was Broken Social Scene and The Call from their album Remember the Humans. Landy Hecht with Favorite Pair of Shoes from Lucky Now, and J.W. Francis, Watery Road from Magic River. It's DJ Todd. I'm counting down my top songs of the year so far. Thanks for being with me. This is something I really love doing, just playing all my favorite songs. I'll be doing this again at the end of the year. The top 89 songs of 2026 will come up at the end of the year. This is my halfway point and a great time to share my favorite ones with you. All right, we're going to get into a different kind of vein, since the Songs That I Love show features many different genres of indie music, and we'll do that right after this.
1: Hi, I'm Peter Sagal. When we were growing up, my two brothers and I just loved our Uncle Ted. He was like a really cool big brother who always brought around the best toys and took us to the best places and with whom we always had the most fun. It was odd, though, when we got older, to realize he wasn't nearly as outgoing and adventurous with other adults. I found out much later that this might have had something to do with the ostomy bag he wore ever since he was diagnosed with Crohn's disease as a teenager and had part of his lower intestine removed. Theodore Skolnick, my Uncle Ted, died last year at the age of 80, never having once mentioned his illness to me or my brothers. 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
0: It's DJ Todd counting down my top songs of 2026 so far. And now we're going to hear from Alila Diane. She's a new artist to me this year. Her new album is called Who's Keeping Time? And this is a wonderful song called In My Own Time. She's going to be playing at Soda Bar on August 12th. I'm trying to arrange an interview with her, so I'll be notifying you about that soon. But here is Alila Diane on KNSJ Descanso, community-supported radio for San Diego at 89.1 FM and streaming online at knsj.org.

with that Australian accent. That's the unmistakable voice of Courtney Barnett from her 2026 album Creature of Habit and Mantis. We also heard Hudson Freeman, and the song actually came out late last year, so it's not actually a song from 2026, but so close that I decided to include it. It's called If You Know Me. We also heard Ollie Angel featuring Tyler Ballgame on that song. It's called Hold, and that's from Is This Really Happening? Came out in early January. We heard Laura Veers from her forthcoming album, Temple Songs, and I just love that song, Flying Into Darkness. She's from Portland, as is Alila Diane. Actually, Alila Diane is initially from Nevada City, but she lives in Portland, and that's Portland, and that's where she produced her latest album, Who's Keeping Time? Again, she'll be here at Soda Bar on August 12th. I hope I'll be able to interview her before then, and I'll definitely be out there at that show. DJ Todd coming into my final set of the top songs of 2026 so far. I want to thank you for joining me and also invite you to contribute to our fundraiser. KNSJ is currently not on the air. 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So please do that if you're able. Okay, heading into the last set with Lime Garden. Their album Maybe Not Tonight came out in April, and this song is called Undressed on KNSJ Descanso, listener supported community radio for San Diego, and streaming online at knsj.org.

That's Jill Scott from her 2026 album, To Whom This May Concern, and Ashe also in there. Yaya Bey from her Fidelity album and the song Blue. We heard also Mama's Gun and the title track to their 2026 album, Dig. We heard Sons of Sevilla, who have an album coming out later this year, but this one's a single from earlier this year in May, actually in April. All of these songs in this last set came out in April. What a month for music. And we started that one off with Lime Garden from their album Maybe Not Tonight and Undressed. DJ Todd, signing off until next week. Thanks for being here with me. Gonna finish it out with Okonski and Axes.

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This program is in honor and recognition of the late Roy Tuckman, also known as Roy of Hollywood, who started the program in 1977 at KPFK. And you, our beloved community, some familiar and trusted people and voices remain intact. 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Good morning to each and every one of you. Diane, Anna, and I are producing the program and very happy to be with you tonight. Tonight's Wednesday night, and in tonight's program, we will hear Dave Emery for the record 1085 on Chaos with Tom O'Neill. Then Chris Hedges on When the World Sleeps with Francesca Albanese. Then Mohammed Marandi on Iran War Round 3. Then KJ No on Washington Escalating Towards China. Then Ina Tangen on China's Digital Currency and De-Dollarization. And then rebroadcast of Tom Hartman's show. These shows are educational, informative, and a tool for community organizing. We don't need the fascist coup today. History will repeat itself. Crisis point when near the hour. 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Let's start the program with Dave Emery for the record 1085 on the topic of Chaos, Charles Manson, the CIA, and the Secret History of the 60s, which is the title of the book by Tom O'Neill. Tonight's show and the next 3 weeks are recommended by Dave Emery, since Tom O'Neill will or has been given testimony to a congressional hearing on MKUltra, MKULTRA, which was a CIA project that subjected American citizens, prisoners, hospital patients, veterans, ordinary people to LSD, electric shock, hypnosis, deprivation, psychological torture without their knowledge or consent. Here's Dave Emery.

0: 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This is For the Record program number 1085. Interview with Tom O'Neill about chaos, Charles Manson, the CIA, and the secret history of the 60s. This is being recorded on August 27th of the year 2019. It is my pleasure and my privilege to bring to our airwaves Tom O'Neill, the author of the aforementioned Chaos, Charles Manson, the CIA, and the Secret History of the 60s. 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
0: You spent many years, decades really, roughly 20 years, pursuing the story of Charles Manson and his family, unquote, and the killings that they performed. Originally, you began doing this in 1999, which was the 30th anniversary of the killings themselves, which took place on August 8th and 9th of 1969. We have just passed the 50th anniversary of SANE, and your book is now out, and you have chronicled fundamental differences in the reality of the Manson killings and the investigation and the adjudication of SANE, and you have chronicled the involvement of elements of the intelligence community with the Manson milieu. Late in the book, you ruminate about how some of the links were not absolutely nailed down. Perhaps we'll talk about that some. Reviewers have taken advantage of that to say, well, you know, it's just conspiracy theory after all. I think there is a metaphor from radio astronomy and astrophysics in which the existence of a powerful gravitational field in deep space can be absolutely determined by the distortion of the light waves that pass by it, even though the original source of the gravity or the source of the gravity itself remains invisible. And I think from a methodological standpoint, your investigation of Manson and company could be evaluated in the same way. And I don't think that the reviewers who have dismissed this as conspiracy theory are really standing on solid ground. So before we even get into that, I want to mention to listeners that there is no way that we will be able to chronicle all or even most of the profound discontinuities and unimaginable twists and turns in the story. So please go out and buy the book and encourage others to do the same thing using social media, the internet, or what have you. Tom, a place that we might start. The Manson killings took place, or the killings by the family took place on August 8th and 9th of 1969. And another killing of a musician named Gary Hinman by a guy named Bobby Beausoleil, a member of the Manson family, yielded a tapped telephone call by Beausoleil, which should have tipped off the authorities long before they made the arrest. I wonder if you would develop Hinman, Beausoleil, that tapped phone call, and the curious nature of that and the investigation of the killings.
1: Yeah, well, that was one of the surprising moments in my reporting, when a couple of cops or sheriffs who were investigating the Hinman murder by Bobby Beausoleil, who was in custody at the time of the Tate LaBianca murders, said, one in particular, Charlie Gontler, who was the lead investigator in the Hinman murder case, contacted me via a third party and told me, they said he had something very important to tell me. He wouldn't tell it to me on the telephone. I had to come see him at his house in Victorville, which was a good drive from Los Angeles, I think about an hour and a half or so. And I was curious, and I knew who Gunther was. He was a pretty well-known homicide cop. He'd actually figured in a couple of James Ellroy books. And James Ellroy had called him probably the best homicide cop he'd ever encountered in all his years of crime writing. Other people had said that as well. He was retired. So I drove out to see him in Victorville, and it took him a while to tell me what he was going to tell me. And he was obviously very emotional about it. He also wouldn't let me tape record our conversation, but we were in his living room. He kind of got up and down and paced a lot, and then finally told me that there had been a tape made of Bobby calling the ranch and telling the female answer on the other end of the phone, the payphone there, that he was arrested for the murder of Gary Hinman, and that Charlie should do something and to leave a sign to make it look like it was identical to the Hinman murder scene. That, and these are my words, not his, but that it would exonerate him. So what Charlie basically told me was there was audio tape of Bobby telling Manson to commit murders, copycat murders, the same night that Sharon Tate was killed, or afternoon. And Charlie said he wouldn't go on the record with me unless I could get Aaron Stovitz, who was the original prosecutor of the Tate LaBianca case, with Vince Bugliosi as his second, unless I could get Aaron Stovitz to go on the record with him. And Aaron wouldn't go on the record. And all he said is, unless you can produce notes, I don't know what he's talking about. And it took quite some time. And if your listeners read the book, they'll see that I eventually got Charlie and his partner, Whiteley, to go on the record, even though Aaron Stovitz wouldn't. And there's a pretty compelling case that this tape did exist and was destroyed at the order of the superior of Charlie and his partner, Paul Whiteley, George Walsh, who was the head of homicide at the Sheriff's Department. And George Walsh wouldn't talk to me, because he was really the only, Whiteley confirmed the existence of the tape. Stovitz actually danced about it a little bit. It didn't confirm it, but he did not deny it. But George Walsh was the most important person, and he wouldn't talk to me. So that suggested that the police knew who killed the Tate LaBianca murders within 48 hours, who committed them within 48 hours. Now, Vince Bugliosi talks about Gunther and Whiteley going to the Tate autopsy to tell the LAPD. There were two different jurisdictions. The Hinman was killed in the sheriff's jurisdiction, and Tate and LaBianca were in Los Angeles Police Department jurisdiction. And Gunther and Whiteley did go and tell one of the LAPD officers at the autopsy that they were pretty sure they knew who committed these murders, because they had an identical crime scene. There was a bunch of hippies that lived on a place called the Spawn Ranch. They were led by a guy named Charlie, who they believe was a kind of combination of Jesus Christ and the devil. And the LAPD told them to get lost, that they already had a good lead on why and how the murders happened of Sharon Tate, and they weren't interested. The problem with that was Gunther and Whiteley were really good cops. And I said, okay, I understand them telling you to get lost, but number one, you were still looking for two accomplices. You knew there were two women who participated in the murder of him and with Bobby Beausoleil. They basically held him in his house as a prisoner for 3 days and tortured him. And a couple of his friends had called, and one had actually gone to the door and seen Susan Atkins. So I said, that doesn't make sense that you would just pull off, even if it wasn't your case, the Tate murders. You had enough information to go to the Spawn Ranch and interview everybody in search of evidence to support, you know, the Bobby Beausoleil as a suspect, and also in search of the accomplices, the female accomplices who were at large. And that's where I kind of went at loggerheads with them, because I think they realized then they shouldn't have told me what they told me, because it didn't explain why they also did pull off of the case. And you'll see my hypothesis for why that happened. I could never get them to admit it. I went back to see Charlie quite a bit until he died. I think about 10 times, about 10 different trips to Victorville, trying to get him to tell me, you know, basically would say, Charlie, come on, you were too good a cop. You could have gone onto the Spawn Ranch. You were looking for one stolen vehicle, because they had one in custody, but there was a second one. Also, they found out later that, I mean, they knew at the time what was missing from Hinman's house, and among the things that were missing was, bagpipes. Hinman was a bagpipe player, And they were at the Spahn Ranch. And had they gone there, they could have done a search of the ranch, gotten the bagpipe. They could have questioned people. So that their story kind of fell apart after that. But, yeah, that's when I learned about that, the existence of that tape, or I should say the alleged existence, because I never heard it or even saw it in anyone's notes, kind of changed the course of my reporting.
0: You were talking about the Spahn Ranch, and on August 16th of 1969, roughly a week after the Tate-LaBianca killings, there was a massive Los Angeles Sheriff's Office raid on the Spahn Ranch and the Manson family. And that in and of itself is very remarkable. Tell us about the raid, what they found, and what was the outcome of that investigation.
1: Well, it was the largest raid in the history of the state of California to that point in time. The only raid, I think, that superseded it later was when the police surrounded the house that they thought Patty Hearst was hiding in. And turned out there were about four or five other SLA members there. I think it was 74 or 75, and it was a massive shootout. But that SWAT operation was the only one that's ever been bigger than the Spahn Ranch raid. Not a lot of people know that, because Bugliosi really minimizes it in Helter Skelter. I think he gives it 20, 30 words, you know, like a half a paragraph. He doesn't talk about the search warrants that were 16 pages long that identified Manson as the leader of this car theft ring, who was a federal parolee who had all these young kids under his spell, including runaway girls, underage girls, that there were narcotics there. There was an arsenal of weapons, including an automatic machine gun. And sure enough, when they did the raid, they got all that evidence. And Manson even had stolen credit cards in his shirt pocket when he was taken into custody. And despite all of that, not only didn't they press charges against Manson or anyone, they let them go after 72 hours. And Manson also could have just been violated on 10 different things alone. You know, he's not allowed to be in the company of underage girls as a pet parolee. Narcotics, weapons, machine guns, stolen property, stolen cars. So in the book Helter Skelter, Bugliosi wrote that the reason that the charges weren't filed and Manson wasn't violated was because the warrant was misstated. And that was another kind of turning point for me in my reporting, was I got a hold of the warrant and saw that it wasn't misstated. And I got a hold of the sergeant that wrote the warrant, Bill Gleason, who told me that it wasn't misstated. It had a different date than the date of the raid. It was dated August 13th. That's when the judge signed it. But they have 10 days after the 13th to execute it, and the raid was the 16th. So, I mean, when I began reporting this in 1999, talking about it now makes it sound like all this stuff kind of unfolded quickly, but a lot of this stuff took months to develop and to get people to trust me and to talk to me and then to get the backing up, supporting documents and things. So that was another little brick in the house that was pulled out and caused it to crumble, you know, the official version of the murders.
0: Again, Manson was a federal parolee. This was roughly a week after the Tate-LaBianca killings.
1: Right.
0: He has weapons, underage girls, narcotics, stolen credit cards, and yet nothing was done.
1: I know you're familiar with Mae Brussel and her reporting, which came long, long before my reporting back in the early 70s. She was questioning, you know, the integrity of the information that they released about this raid and the fact that it didn't make any sense. And I had heard about her. You might have been one of the ones who told me, Dave, because you and I had these early conversations in the first year of my reporting. I started listening to Mae Brussel's tapes, audio tapes. I think you can probably listen to them online now, but you sure couldn't then. And a lot of this stuff that she put out there on the airwaves sounded crazy and conspiracy-like, but what I found out was, I wouldn't say 50% of what she was reporting was true, because she would always spin off into really wild areas, but the nut, you know, kind of the basis of just about everything she reported, especially concerning this case, turned out to be accurate. So she was a pioneer. She was ahead of her time.
0: Yeah, I played.
1: He was the first person, I think, to really question this raid long before I did.
0: Yeah, I played Mays tapes four times a week all over the Silicon Valley on two different stations. So the long-time listeners are familiar with that, although that was more than 30 years ago.
2: 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Also featuring information that wasn't in the original program due to the limitations of time.
0: Pivoting from that, Ray, which is in and of itself unthinkable. Just imagine, Tom, for the sake of argument, suppose Charlie Manson and all the people at the Spa Ranch, the girls, the young women, and the others, suppose they've been black. Can you imagine that would have been it? They would say, so long, and they would have locked him up and thrown away the key. That would have been it. And yet Manson was, maybe he was a combination of Jesus and the devil, because he was able to walk on water, at least this instant.
1: Or he had protection, because I do think if he was any other hippie on parole, and, you know, he hated being called a hippie. He called himself a slippy, based on his, you know, and his followers' practice of slipping in and out of places and homes to steal things, rearrange furniture, what they call creepy crawling. But I think it was, if it was anyone else with his record, whether they were black or white, I think they wouldn't have gotten out after that, the massive amount of effort that went into that raid. I think it was 100 and some officers, all-terrain vehicles, helicopters. It was in the planning works for about 4 or 5 weeks. They gathered pre-dawn. They invaded the ranch from like 6 different launching points. I mean, if you see the plans, which I have, it's pretty incredible, you know, how important this was to them. So I do think that, and, you know, you'll see that, or your listeners will see that if they get the book, that I develop a pretty strong case of the fact that Manson was getting privileges that most other people don't get. Through parole and through law enforcement circles that unfortunately I could never really identify who he was working for, but people who really understood how the law worked, including a retired DA of the San Fernando Valley, Lewis Watnick, who looked at all the reports I had, said, look, you know, sometimes this can be explained by incompetence, you know, bureaucratic red tape. He said, not this. He said, they too consistently caught and released him. There's just no other explanation for this except for him being more valuable to someone outside than inside, meaning out on the streets rather than inside prison walls. He said someone wanted him out there. He was trading information, and he challenged me to find out who it was. And I asked him that day back in, I think, 2001 or two, you know, who are you talking about? He goes, it could have been a federal agency. It could have been the FBI. It could have been state, local, Los Angeles Police Department, sheriff. Somebody with power wanted Manson free. So to hear that from somebody who worked in the DA's office for his entire career was pretty astonishing to me. But I heard it from more people after the fact. But he was the first one that really kind of validated my earliest reporting, you know, from the other side, the side of people that otherwise would never say what he said. He was dying at the time. I mean, he was on a ventilator. He had a raspy voice. I audio recorded him, and luckily it's all on audio tape, but I think he had less to lose when he told me that.
0: And I would add that it was not just Charlie Manson, but a lot of the people around him, and it wasn't just with regard to the Los Angeles Sheriff's Office and the events we have already talked about. Let's pivot to what took place in the courtroom. Susan Atkins, if you would tell us about her no-deal deal and the remarkable replacement of Mr. Condon, her defense lawyer, by the DA's office, with Richard Caballero and Paul Caruso. That, in and of itself, is highly unusual and remarkable, and maintaining that metaphor, indicative of a powerful political gravitational field, invisible past a point, but distorting what passes by it. Go ahead.
1: I thought that was one of my most important finds. I first found documents in the sheriff's files. Once I got, actually, Gunther and Whiteley were so pissed off that Aaron Stovitz, the deputy DA, who was at, you know, for the first year of the case, well, about 8 months of it, was the lead prosecutor with Vince and his second lead, Pugliosi. They wanted me to find the paperwork, and they thought it would be in the files that the sheriffs had. And they got me into those files through a back door. One of their other buddies, who was also retired, was in charge of security at the barracks at the training facility that the sheriffs use to train new sheriffs out in East L.A. So I was going to this barracks, and I don't want to say the guy's name because I'm pretty sure he got in trouble when Lee Baca, the sheriff, found out about 5 or 6 years later that I'd been in there for the whole summer. But this guy was letting me in every day to look at, you know, these two filing cabinets full of paperwork. And I was looking for the Stovitz information, never found it on paper. But I did find a lot of important documents. And one of them was about a meeting that had taken place in the district attorney's office. I think, I don't have my book at hand, but I think it was November 20th, maybe. It was right after Susan Atkins had been charged in the Hinman murder. And she was awaiting arraignment on that. And she'd been appointed, she got in a court appointed attorney, Gerald Condon, and who was working with his brother Milton on her defense. And during the week prior to her arraignment was when the LAPD learned that she was telling fellow inmates at Sybil Brand, the woman's jail, about her and other people's involvement in the murder of Sharon Tate and the LaBiancas. So once they realized how important she could be to cracking this case that, you know, had occurred in, the murders occurred in August, and this was mid to late November when they finally got this break, although, again, I think they knew about it long before. But when they realized they had somebody who they could manipulate, they also understood that any defense attorney who's looking out for their client's best interest wouldn't do what they wanted them to do. So I have the minutes of this meeting where they said that they were going to have the Condons replaced with somebody who would exert more, what I think the words were, client control over Atkins. In other words, get her to do whatever they needed her to do in exchange for getting indictments against the rest of the family members. So again, none of these people had been publicly identified yet as suspects in this case. That didn't happen until December 1st. So during that week, a plan was hatched at this meeting, and they were going to go to Mario Klinko, who was a Superior Court judge in Santa Monica, who was presiding over Atkins' arraignment that was scheduled for November 26. So I found that document, talked to the Condon brothers, who are both alive then, and both of them said, all we know is we were taken off the case at that November 26 arraignment. We protested it. Susan Atkins protested it. And the judge, Mario Klinko, never told us why. He just removed us, and he replaced us with Dick Caballero, who was a former prosecutor. And Jerry Condon, who was, you know, the main attorney for Susan, told me, I never, ever would have walked away from that. I would have fought the judge and said, you know, this doesn't make any sense. You've got to give me a reason. Why am I being removed? You've already appointed me to this. But he said, by then, I had been told that she was a suspect in the Tate-LaBianca murders, and I had told my wife about it. And he said it was my wife who said, I don't want you to fight for this because I'm terrified by what all this might mean to us and our safety. So he said because of his wife, he didn't fight it, otherwise he would have. Then about a year later, when I found the son of one of the head of the LaBianca cops, investigation team. There were two teams, a Tate team and a LaBianca team, and contacted him. He was dead, the head, but the son said I could come out to see him at his office, I think in Laguna Beach. And he said I got a whole box of my father's reports that he never got rid of on this investigation. And in those reports, I found a second document, not only showing that they had accomplished what they set out to do. This report was about Dave Fitz, who was the DA in charge of Santa Monica, and he said, I went to Klinko, and Klinko agreed to do this. So we have nothing to worry about on the November 26th the condoms will be removed and Dick Caballero will be appointed. And he was. And again, you know, there was no news reporting of any of this stuff because Susan Atkins wasn't identified yet as a suspect in Jay Fabianca. Law enforcement knew it, but the press didn't and the public didn't. And once that happened, once the lawyers were switched and essentially a prosecution attorney was planted, you know, on the most important witness at that point, because she was the one that they needed to talk, and she wouldn't talk.
0: As her defense attorney.
1: Yeah, until she got this new defense attorney who was planted by the prosecution. Everything that we know about the case from that day forward, the minute that Caballero took over her defense, should not be trusted. It will be thrown out now. I mean, it's one of the things that disappoints me about this. I mean, I didn't think that this information was going to cause any kind of legal procedure, but I did think that the local press, particularly the LA Times, follow up on my defense, should not be trusted. It will be thrown out now. I mean, it's one of the things that disappoints me about this. I mean, I didn't think that this information was going to cause any kind of legal procedure, but I did think that the local press, particularly the LA Times, follow up on my reporting and find out, number one, you know, go to the people

0: Times isn't interested in it. And unfortunately, I think all the people that got convicted were involved in the murders and belong behind bars, but also there were other people that were involved in this, that the prosecution and the DA's office, and who knows who they were answering to, but you get an idea of that when you read the book. Protected and kept out. You know, Manson was not the designer of all this. Somebody was pulling Manson's strings, and maybe that's why the LA Times won't have Richard Winton report on it, but that's been the biggest disappointment of all of this. When you talk about the reviews, you know, where the critics are saying, he raises all these interesting points, but in the end, he doesn't ever prove anything, and he admits he didn't find anything. That doesn't bug me at all, because the more serious journalists get it, and they actually, you know, some of my best reviews have come from, like, The Guardian and, ironically, the LA Times and The Washington Post, and they've said that even if I don't provide final answers, definitive answers, I raise so many questions about the official narrative that you really can't trust it anymore, and that this stuff needs to be followed up on. But nobody in the mainstream media is doing it, to my knowledge, and that's pretty discouraging. Maybe not. Maybe I shouldn't have been that naive to think it might happen. But I think the Atkins information in my book is one of the most explosive findings of the entire 500-some-page book.
1: Absolutely. And again, I suggest in passing the metaphor of radio astronomy and astrophysics, where a powerful gravitational field is at work, politically speaking, and it is perverting what passes by it. Vis-a-vis Susan Atkins, and very quickly, there was a book that was published by a guy named Lawrence Schiller, whom we spoke about. I did a 25-hour series of interviews with Jim DiGiamio about his book, Destiny Betrayed, about the Jim Garrison investigation. And Lawrence Schiller, his links with the FBI, and his writing of a manicured account of Jack Ruby figured in there. And once again, Lawrence Schiller enters into the Atkins situation. Fill us in on that, if you would, Tom.
0: You know, Jim, I talked to quite a bit, and he was very supportive of me and my reporting in my book. He gave me a pretty bad review in his own website, which I think he wrote it about a month or so ago, and somebody just sent it to me a few days ago. I mean, it wasn't bad. It was balanced, but there was a couple things that he criticized me about in the book about, and I'm on the road right now and traveling and doing tons of publicity, but when I get back to LA, I don't know if he listens to your show, but I'm going to call him up and say, Jim, we need to have lunch again, because I don't think it was fair, some of your criticisms of the book. But anyway, he reported about Schiller. So did Joan Mellon, I think, wrote a book about the Garrison investigation. And she writes about Jerry Cohen and Lawrence Schiller and how they kind of infiltrated Garrison's investigation and were, I think she saw the same documents that I found at the National Archives, but she doesn't quote any of them in her book, and I don't think Jim did either, but I actually have them in my book. Schiller was a narc. I mean, he was working for the FBI to disrupt Jim Garrison's investigation of the Kennedy assassination, and he did this in other cases too, but particularly he did it in Manson. Once Caballero got the Susan Atkin case, he took Larry Schiller on and got Schiller to write this front page story for the LA Times that went global, and about Atkin's version of how and why the murders happened, which was a script that the DA's office had written. And Schiller was a shill, you know, in that, like he'd always been. Here's one of the bigger surprises of the aftermath of the book. You know, sorry about this. Hang on one second.
1: Well, you know, it's oddly appropriate, actually.
0: Really?
1: There is a bit of existential soundtrack there.
0: Where the black helicopters now?
1: Very, very, very apropos.
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1: Lawrence Schiller, the FBI, and again, his very curious...

0: previous publication of Susan Atkins' story. Go ahead.
1: My collaborator and I and my publisher, you know, I have an insurance policy with the publisher for any kind of libel or defamation suit.
0: Mm-hmm.
1: And Little Brown expected them. And, you know, we didn't discuss it too much, but they said, you know, we can cover you for a certain amount of money if you get sued. And my collaborator and I drew up a little list of the five most likely people to sue us when the book came out. And Schiller was at the top of the list. And I'm shocked that the book's been out for 2 months now. It came out June 25th, I think. So we're past August 25th. Haven't heard a peep from him or the other four people who we were certain were going to file libel suits against us, defamation, you know, whatever. Because, you know, well, Schiller's better known than the other four, but Schiller also, you know, knows how to pull the media strings and knows how to play the media. And I thought there was no way he was going to back down from this. And he hasn't done a thing. I mean, I talk to my publishers every few days or correspond with them through emails. And I thought they would serve papers at Little Brown first, my publisher, or at my agent, or me, lastly, but nothing. So I don't know what that means. You know, I've got 60 pages of endnotes at the back of the book,
0: right,
1: where you see all of my source material and all of the document locations, what they're called, where to find them, et cetera. And maybe that's it. Maybe they saw that all my reporting is ironclad. I'm staying in Philadelphia now on a visit, and Schiller had lived in Los Angeles and Ventura County for years, but he's now living in Bucks County, which is about 45 minutes from where I'm staying. And I'm considering, depending on how long I stay, it's still kind of up in the air, to take a drive out there and knock on his door. Because, you know, you see in the book, I tried talking to him long before I published any of this, you know, years before. I would write letters to him. He wouldn't answer any of them, but his assistants and the people that worked with him said he had no interest in talking to me about not only the Manson case, but any of the cases he was involved in for his career. So I'm still waiting for the other shoe to drop, but nothing's happened.
0: Pivoting now again to unusual goings on in the courtroom, and this will serve as something of a pivot point to one of the things that appears to involve the intelligence community, bearing in mind some of the things we have already spoken about and your own differences with Jim DeJamio notwithstanding. I believe his documentation in Destiny Betrayed about Lawrence Schiller's work with the FBI is pretty firm. But on page 291 and 292, you write the following, Tom. Manson's complete parole file has never been released. It wasn't even permitted into evidence during the trial. During the death penalty phase, the defense's Irving Kamarek had subpoenaed the file, hoping he could use some part of it to argue for his client's life. Not only did United States Attorney General John Mitchell refuse to release it, he dispatched David Anderson, an official from the Justice Department, to aid Bugliosi in his effort to quash the subpoena. It was almost an unprecedented action. During the death penalty arguments, when the defendant's life hangs in the balance, anything that could be introduced to save that life is routinely allowed into evidence. In the courtroom, stunned that the government wouldn't allow Manson access to his own file, defense attorney Kamarek asked Anderson if it contained information that would, quote, incriminate the attorney general.
1: John Mitchell.
0: Exact of the United States. Bugliosi objected, the judge sustained, and Anderson didn't have to answer. Ultimately, the judge upheld the prosecution's motion to quash the subpoena. The file was never allowed into evidence, and the whole episode was excluded from Helter Skelter. Here you have the highest law enforcement official in the U.S.
1: Thank you. Right.
0: Acting in an unthinkable fashion to quash the release of Manson's parole file to his defense attorney during the death penalty phase of the trial. This is stunning. And again, the metaphor. Well, go ahead, develop that for us, if you would.
1: Well, we also, you know, we had to pare away so much information. I can't remember now. Sometimes I can't remember what we left in and what we left out. It might be in the end notes, but it took me forever to find David Anderson because it's such a generic name.
0: Yep.
1: But when I finally found him, he insisted I had the wrong David Anderson, even though he was in the Attorney General's office. He was a United States attorney for the feds in Los Angeles. He finally admitted when I sent him the transcript, which included his middle initial and his office location, you know, of him appearing before the judge to deny the release, saying he had been sent there. He finally said, well, you know what? That had to be me, but I have to tell you, I have no recollection of that. And I said to him, I go, with all due respect, Mr. Anderson, I understand people having, you know, we all have fallible memories. We can forget stuff. But you were standing in front of the judge with Charles Manson at the defendant's table behind you with the two girls. And at that stage, they had shaved heads and, you know, carved crosses on their foreheads. And the entire thing was the biggest circus in the history of jurisprudence. And you have no recollection of being at that trial and appearing before the judge for what had to have been a good half hour, 45-minute session that day. And he goes, I don't have no recollection. And this was 30 years after it happened. So this is about, well, maybe 2000, so about 31 years after. And you have to give people the benefit of the doubt. But I told him, I said, I honestly just don't believe that. I mean, I would believe that if you said, I remember being there, but I don't remember what happened. But for you to say you don't have any recollection of being involved in the Charles Manson murder trial, I have people I've talked to who had much less of a connection to it, who might have, like, sat in, you know, in the public rows one day and just watched the trial and they never forget it, you know. So, yeah, there was a lot of that. And that was one of the most frustrating things in the world when I would finally find these people and try to get, you know, break them and get the information. Instead, you would get, well, I don't remember. It was like Bob Schoen, the DA who released the Manson family after the August 16th Spahn Ranch raid. When I asked him, you know, why he released them, he said, oh, because it was a misstated warrant. And then I brought him the warrant and I brought him the information. I said, it wasn't misstated. I go, you had every right to at least hold Manson, because Manson actually had stolen credit cards that were linked to a break-in of an automobile of a doctor in the valley. I mean, I found the doctor. He told me about finding his car broken into and his credit card stolen. And then I said to him, I go, so why, if the warrant was valid, why didn't you, you know, press charges? Because he was the one who made the final decision. And he looked at me like a deer in headlights, and he said, I honestly can't tell you that. And I said, you can't tell me because you won't? You're choosing not to tell me because you can't remember? He goes, I can't tell you that. That's my answer. So I would walk away from that. You know, what do I do with that? Does can't tell you mean I don't remember, or I'm not allowed to tell you? And that happened again and again and again in my reporting over 20 years. Every time I get to a point that I thought was going to be a big breakthrough because I had somebody on the spot, you know, with all the documents where I thought they were going to have to tell me the truth, I would get those inexplicable scenes where they would say something like, you know, I can't tell you, I won't tell you, or I don't remember being in the Manson trial.
0: Considering that he was acting on behalf, according to what you wrote, on behalf of the Attorney General of the United States to prevent a defendant's parole file from being released to his defense attorney, that is extraordinary.
1: And, of course, you know, John Mitchell went to prison a couple years later. That was who he was representing. You know, it was John Mitchell's order not to release it.
0: It's interesting that Irving Kamarek asked David Anderson, does it have information that would incriminate John Mitchell? Well, that may have been a rhetorical flourish. Who knows? It may have. We've got about a little under 20 minutes left here, Tom, in the interview.
1: Okay.
0: Pivoting from the parole file per se to something that will lead into the intelligence community involvement with the Manson case, Roger Smith was Manson's federal parole officer, and despite numerous brushes with the law, violations of law, Bob Manson, and violations by Susan Atkins, not just in California, Northern California, Southern California, up in Oregon. Roger Smith not only didn't do anything to revoke Manson's parole, he actually became the guardian for Manson's kid. bearing in mind the limitation of time, if you could encapsulate Roger Smith and his remarkable activities for us.
1: Yeah, I know we only have 20 minutes. I'll try to keep it to two. It's pretty hard to try to get, you know, all the background. But Roger Smith was assigned Manson as a parole client after Manson violated parole the day he was released from Los Angeles. And again, Bugliosi wrote in Helter Skelter, he was released on March 21st, 1967. He requested permission to go live in, you know, his parole was assigned to Los Angeles, but he requested permission to go to the Bay Area. And he was given that permission. Well, when I got access to Manson's parole file, I found out that he had never received permission. He went up there in violation of his parole. He should have been sent back to prison the first week he was out. Instead, they gave him Roger Smith as a parole officer who was getting his master's or PhD at Berkeley School of Criminology. And his focus was violence, group violence, and drugs. And within about 18 months of him getting assigned Manson, Manson was his only parole client, and he was meeting him once a week. And after the first 6 months or so, when he started doing a drug research project at the Haight-Ashbury Free Medical Clinic that had opened in June of 1967, he redirected Manson from the federal parole office, where Manson had to go in for weekly meetings with him. He said, I'm going to be at the clinic, just meet me there. So, Roger Smith is alive. He's another person that we were certain was going to sue us. Haven't heard a word from him. He's another enigma. He had all this information about Manson. And instead of violating him, he would just encourage him to do what he wanted to do. He knew what Manson was doing with the girls, that he was forming this group, that he knew what they were doing. And when Susan Atkins and Mary Bruner got arrested in Mendocino on contributing to the delinquency of minors charges in 1960, I guess it was the spring or summer of 1968, Roger and his wife went out up there from San Francisco and petitioned the court to become the foster parents, temporary foster parents of Pooh Bear, who was Manson's firstborn family child, born to Mary Bruner. So they had custody of that kid for a couple months. And when the probation investigator was doing his report after they'd been convicted and the judge had to decide whether to send them to prison or give them probation, his name was David Mandel, the investigator. He interviewed Roger Smith, and Roger Smith said, both of these women, Susan Atkins and Mary Bruner, are good people. They're just living an alternative lifestyle, but they're, you know, Mary's a great mom. Susan's a wonderful person. And they should not, you know, be sent to prison. They should be given probation.
0: Yeah, we've got now about 15 minutes, Tom. Again, there is far too much in your book for us to cover in the amount of time that we have left, or in the entire hour. So I want to again encourage members of the audience to go out and buy it and see the many profound and, I think, to many unthinkable distortions of criminal investigative procedure by the law enforcement authorities, the practice of jurisprudence in the case, and the behavior of the corrections department and people like Roger Smith and others, and the powerful gravitational field that appears to have been distorting all of this.
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0: In the book, you speak about the fact, you talk about the COINTELPRO program, Operation Chaos by the CIA, and activities against the anti-war movement, against so-called black militants like the Black Panthers, and mentioned that people like Evel Younger, the DA for Los Angeles, had strong links to the intelligence community, as did members of LAPD like William Herman. In San Francisco, both the aforementioned Roger Smith, the federal parole officer for Manson, and Dr. David Smith, who headed up the Haight-Ashbury Free Medical Clinic, were involved with research into LSD, into amphetamines, and at the same time, the National Institute of Mental Health was involved with that, which has served as a CIA conduit in the past. And into this whole mix, although never nailed down past a point, comes a name well known to the veteran listeners, Louis Jolyon West. How does he figure into this?
1: Jolyon West was a psychiatric researcher and professor at University of Oklahoma in 1966, who went on leave of absence for the academic year of 67, and again, to condense it, ended up at the Haight-Ashbury Free Medical Clinic, where David Smith gave him an office to recruit subjects for an LSD study he was doing, the hippies and LSD, right at the kind of explosion of the summer of love and the hate. And what nobody knew at the time, I don't know if David Smith knew it or not, I wouldn't be surprised if he did, he told me he didn't, was that West was secretly employed by the CIA for those years to do MKUltra research, which I think your listeners probably already know about what MKUltra was. Sure. And here's an interesting footnote that I don't know if you know about, and I only found out about it recently, but about 3 weeks after my book came out, the clinic, the Haight-Ashbury Free Medical Clinic, announced that after 52 years it was shutting its doors.
0: No, I didn't know that.
1: Yeah.
0: Well,
1: yeah,
0: golly.
1: It closed.
0: And although, again, you never could establish a hard link between Manson per se or his family per se and L. Jolly West, an executive-level spook on mind control researcher and practitioner par excellence, Manson and family were deeply involved with the Haight-Ashbury Free Medical Clinic, and so was Louis Jolyon West. And again, the background of COINTELPRO, Operation Chaos, people like Evel Younger, people like William Herman in the LAPD are all elements that factor into the overall analysis. And again, the metaphor that I have offered up, that there is a powerful, all-distorting gravitational field that is altering fundamentally everything that passes by. Just as in astrophysics, it alters the light that passes
1: by.
0: Dave,
1: I'm getting your metaphor a little bit more now that we've talked for an hour. It's making more sense to me. So.
0: Yeah, I mean, nothing in this case goes the way it would have gone unless it was being distorted by something very powerful. And I'd like to, in the 10 minutes or so that we have left, to discuss some of the many connections of a fascinating person that you bring in, a fellow named Reeve, R-E-E-V-E, Whitson. How does he connect? First of all, we've got about a little less than 10 minutes. We're going to have to hit these points quickly. First, how does Reeve Whitson link to the Manson case?
1: In a nutshell, Reeve Whitson was working for the CIA in the 50s and 60s. In counterintelligence, and the people who I spoke to who knew who he was and what he did said he was in a rogue element of the CIA that didn't even have a name. What I found out through my reporting was that Whitson had, I mean, he definitely was, I can document him on the periphery or central to the LAPD's investigation. Robert Helder, who headed the Tate murder investigation for the LAPD, wrote a book a few years after it was over with Paul Tate, who was Sharon Tate's father, was also from military intelligence. And he identifies Reeve, he gives him a pseudonym, but Paul Tate, Sharon's father, confirmed that it was him, as someone who led them to all the suspects and all the key points that they needed in the investigation before they knew why they were going there. Reeve would direct them. What I found from Reeve's attorney and two of his closest friends and a family member was that he told them right before he died in the mid-90s that his biggest regret was that he could have prevented the murder of Sharon Tate, but didn't. And when they tried to get information from him by what that meant, all he would say was, I was involved in an operation where I infiltrated the group, posing as a hippie, And the night of the murders, I was at the scene of the killings after they'd already been committed, but before the police arrived. And that all actually fits into the timeline. There was, after the murders had been completed, which was around 1 o'clock in the morning, there were these unaccountable or never explained noises that were reported by about four or five witnesses in the vicinity of Cielo Drive of gunshots, screaming, and fighting that all occurred at 4 in the morning. So there was this window from about 1 in the morning till the bodies were discovered at 8 that Reed basically said that he was there. And if your listeners read the book, you'll see why. And again, this is something I couldn't definitively prove, but I present a hypothesis that supports what Manson has said before he passed away, a little bit about going back to the scene and rearranging it with someone who he never identified to suit the purposes of implicating the Panthers, which actually didn't happen, but it was a last-ditch effort.
0: There is a suggestion that Reed Woodson actually was surveilling the property on the night of the killings. Reed Woodson himself, as an individual, you spoke about the fact that he was working for an element of CIA, and a fellow named Irvin, I believe John Irvin himself, apparently was linked to British, mentioned that he could get a meeting with a top defense contractor on minutes' notice. That's remarkable. Tell us about that.
1: Yeah. John Irving is a British film director who told me he was part of British intelligence, and that's how he met Reed before he became a film director. He'd become quite close to him, and he said Reed was everything that I believed him to be. I mean, the problem was I couldn't get the CIA to give me anything but what they call a Glomer response, which is we can neither confirm nor deny that this person had anything to do with us. But Irving said, you know, there was a lot of anecdotal information, not just from John Irving, but from other people who were very close to Reed about him associating with people like Curtis LeMay. And that leads us to Arnold Scorsese and Elsa Scorsese, Charlie Baron, all these kind of dark military operatives. Curtis LeMay wasn't a military operator. He was a well-known chief of the Air Force who was bombs away at LeMay. All that stuff is hard to explain in a few minutes, but if your listeners buy the book, they'll get all the context in the background.
0: Yeah, Curtis LeMay was Air Force Chief of Staff and implicated by some in the JFK assassination, and he was close to Woodson. You mentioned that he went to work for a defense firm that was headed up by a former member of the Iron Guard.
1: Mihai Petrici.
0: That's it, Mihai Petrici. Yeah. And also, again, in the friends of Otto Scorsese, a name well known to our listeners. Briefly, hit on that for us, if you would.
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1: Yeah, well, I mean, it depends on what you read and what you believe, but Scorsese should have been prosecutor for war crimes and wasn't. He was held in jail, and he escaped from prison and fled Germany and ended up in, I think, Austria or Switzerland with his wife. And during the 1950s and 60s, was coming over to the United States and getting involved in all kinds of weird CIA domestic operations. And that is supposedly how Reeve met him. And I was able to confirm that, you know, Reeve had this relationship with him. And Scorsese was kind of a mastermind of the dark arts for the Nazis and then later for the United States government.
0: Yeah, he was involved on the one hand with the whole Nazi diaspora and post-war underground, and also with the Galen spy outfit working for CIA, NATO, and Germany. In terms of understanding the power that was involved in this gravitational field we have been speaking about, you write, and I'm quoting here. Reed Whitson was the special advisor to the chairman of the board of Thyssen, among the largest corporations in Germany. That now is ThyssenKrupp and is the largest heavy industrial concern in Western Europe with 30% capital participation by the Rockefellers.
1: Right, right.
0: And he was special advisor to the chairman of the board.
1: Yeah, the tentacles go deep and wide, don't they?
0: Well, that's as that old Alka-Seltzer commercial said, that's a sum of specie meatball, you know. I mean, what you have here, again, this metaphor, which I hope I haven't belabored too much, but when you have a guy who was apparently surveilling the Cielo Drive home on the night of the killings, when you have a guy who was certainly involved with the Manson situation, although some areas remain indeterminate, and he's hooked up with people like Curtis LeMay, Otto Skorzeny, and now a special advisor to the chairman of the board of Thyssen. Thyssen was originally called Vereinigter Stahlwerke. It was capitalized from the highest echelons of Wall Street, and Fritz Thyssen was one of the early financial backers of the Nazi Party, was a business partner with George Herbert Walker and his son-in-law, Prescott Bush, very close to Alan Dulles. And again, it is now they merged with Krupp, the traditional armorers of Germany, and it is the largest heavy industrial concern in all of Europe. So we're seeing Reeve Whitson networking with the chairman of the board of Thyssen. This is not only top echelon corporate power, it is transatlantic corporate power or cartel power, if you will. And that, I think, as one looks at your remarkable chronicle, and yet again I want to stress to listeners that we have only been able to scratch the surface of the unthinkable distortions in procedure at every level of the Manson case. There is a powerful political gravitational field distorting everything that goes past it. And although, again, some areas may be indeterminate, you've done a terrific job.
1: Thank you.
0: At great expense to yourself and great risk, frankly, in exposing what lies at the political gravitational epicenter in deep political space.
1: Yes, and please tell your listeners that I've got an Instagram page and a Facebook page where I've scanned as many of the documents as I can so far. I'm going to keep doing it. So stuff that we discuss, when, you know, even if you don't get the book, if people just want to see the documentation I have, they should go to my Instagram and Facebook page. They don't need to go to both. They basically both are for whatever audience follows Facebook or Instagram. But, you know, if you just do a Google search of my name, Manson, Chaos, and Instagram and or Facebook, it'll take you right there. I also have audio tapes, snippets of audio interviews with Vince Pugliosi, Terry Melcher, Stephen Kay, Charles Manson, you know, little clips I put up. It's just a lot of the proof that I want people to see. There's, you know, a lot of evidence there that it's all in the end notes, but you can actually see everything on those sites.
0: And again, I want to stress, I, of course, make no money from this, and we have barely scratched the surface. So please get the book and examine the Instagram account and the Facebook page and take a look at what you have so laboriously and over a couple of decades' time cobbled together for us.
1: And don't be modest, Dave. You helped me with this in the very first year. I talked to you quite a bit. I think you sent me a lot of audio tapes. But we're only reconnecting now all these years later. But I really appreciate your help back then and your support now.
0: Well, you deserve it, is all I have to say. This concludes
1: Thank you.
0: For the Record program number 1085, interview with Tom O'Neill about Chaos. Charles Manson, the CIA, and the Secret History of the 60s. This is being recorded on August 27th of the year 2019. For Tom O'Neill, this is Dave Emery saying thanks for listening. We don't

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Let's continue the program with a Chris Hedges Report show. Chris Hedges is in conversation with Francesca Albanese, UN Special Rapporteur on the Human Rights in the Palestinian Territories, on the topic of her recent book entitled When the World Sleeps, from 7th of July.

0: Francesca Albanese, the special rapporteur on the occupied Palestinian territories comprising the West Bank, Gaza, and East Jerusalem, is one of the singular most courageous voices against the ongoing genocide in Gaza and the savage repression meted out to Palestinians in the West Bank. Her detailed UN reports have been fearless examinations of the machinery of apartheid and genocide and Israel's disregard for international humanitarian law. She has been viciously attacked. The Trump administration ordered the U.S. Department of Treasury to classify her as a specially designated national, cutting her off from the global financial system and blocking any U.S. citizen and corporation from engaging with her. All of her U.S. assets have been frozen. She is unable to carry out routine financial transactions. She is paid for her courage and her honesty. Her book, When the World Sleeps, Stories, Words, and Wounds of Palestine, lifts up the voices of Palestinians, many of whom she knows, and others, in 10 short chapters to expose the human cost of Israel's occupation and mass slaughter. She draws from her own experience living in Palestine, weaving her chapters around individuals that give a human face to the suffering. These include Malek Matar, an artist who fled Gaza to Egypt and who suffers tremendous guilt for those he left behind, as well as Eyal Weissman, who opened her eyes to Israel's vertical politics, the three-dimensional use of physical space employed by Israel to control airspace and subsoil, as well as horizontal borders. She excoriates the Western press, the world's diplomats, for creating a false sense of equivalency in the conflict as if Palestinians stand on equal footing with their occupiers. Palestinians do not have an air force, heavy weapons, mechanized units, a navy, or billions in military aid from the United States and Israel's European allies. It cannot structurally subordinate Israelis' control, their movement and access to land, air, and water, or the flow of goods essential to maintain a minimum quality of life. To use words like war and conflict masks the truth. It presents a false version of reality. Israel's apartheid system and genocide cannot be stopped until it is acknowledged and understood, she writes. This requires not only knowledge, but empathy. She, fortunately, is endowed with both. Joining me to discuss her new book, While the World Sleeps, is Francesca Albanese. Francesca, I want to begin with the case of Dr. Hussein Abu Saif. He has been jailed by the Israelis for 18 months since the 27th of December, 2024. He was the head of the hospital in Gaza. There's very disturbing news from his attorney, Nasser Oda. He's been moved to this underground prison, Rakafet, that used to be closed, and Ben-Gavir has reopened as no light. It's a severe detention facility, and when Dr. Abu Saif arrived for the attorney's visit, he was handcuffed, shackled, and leg irons, accompanied by masked prison guards. And his attorney saw fresh and severe bruises on his body, especially on his head, around his eyes, ears, and neck. And the lawyer said it was hard to recognize him. He struggled to breathe. He struggled to speak. He appeared extremely weak. He was terrified. He was in severe distress. He couldn't express himself for fear, he said, of retaliation. And he told his lawyer that after his hearing took place on June 10th, 2026, regarding the appeal to the Supreme Court against the extension of his incarceration order, four or five prison guards entered his cell, beat him on all parts of his body with a hammer and batons, he basically suffered daily violence, lost consciousness several times. And as you write in the book, this isn't the first time that Israeli doctors have died within Israeli prisons. You had Dr. Adnan Al-Borsh, a surgeon and head of orthopedics at Al-Shifa. This was after severe torture, perhaps sexual torture. You had Dr. Aid Rantisi, the director of Kamal Adwan Hospital's maternity unit. I just want to speak to this kind of very urgent case. His lawyer, Physicians for Human Rights, Amnesty International, and others are at this point saying, he his life is in danger. And I think he actually told his lawyer in court that this would be the last time that he was finished, I think, or something like this.
1: Thank you very much, Chris, for having me. The situation of Dr. Abu Safia is extremely, extremely serious, extremely painful. He told his lawyer that he doesn't think he will survive. Imagine how painful it is for a man who's been unlawfully detained. He's held without charges, without trial, severely beaten with signs of torture, as you said. I don't need to repeat, but I got this message from his family. Yesterday, they were imploring me to do something for their beloved one. And the sense of powerlessness is incredible. So there are three dimensions here. One, the fact that he's a very well-respected doctor who's been injured himself, who has survived the loss of one of his children. His child was killed during this genocide, and this notwithstanding, he went back to work and he stayed there. He stayed in a hospital under siege. He said, I cannot leave my patients behind. He had to surrender to the Israeli army as a way not to have the hospital raided. In any case, the patients were displaced anyway. And so what is done to the man is incredible. Again, he's been held for 18 months now, and there is no charge, just proof, visible evidence of severe abuses. He's lost half of his weight. He's emaciated. He has visible signs of bruises. He looks terrified, and he's a doctor. This is part and parcel of a continuous, relentless attack that Israel has conducted against medical personnel, medical facilities that have been reduced to nothing, which is also the way to ensure that whatever wound, whatever disease, whatever illness that the Palestinians trapped in the Gaza nightmare have, they won't be able to be cured. The second aspect, it's torture, is heavily documented. I've had the first, I've reported with another special rapporteur who received a notice already in January 2024, the special rapporteur on violence against women, Rima Al-Salem, violence, severe violence, abuse and rape against female inmates. So we reported it, and after there have been denunciations from Picati, Physician for Human Rights, Betzelem, multiple reports denouncing torture, and the network of torture centers that Israeli prisons had turned into. Then the Committee Against Torture has documented the recourse to torture as a state policy. Later in 2025, I have documented torture after the Commission on Israel and Palestine also reported torture as an act of genocide. There is no doubt whatsoever that torture exists, and in the face of this, and this is the third element, what is shocking is the sense of impunity that Israel continues to enjoy. Because, you know, it's absolutely normal that there was a huge campaign to bring the Israeli hostages home. I just wonder why there is a selective empathy and there is no campaign to bring the Palestinian hostages, as Dr. Abu Safia, home. And there are 10,000 people detained by Israel who maintains an unlawful occupation. So this speaks to the moral decay of global leadership, and also many, many of us laying, you know, indifferent, enjoying the summer indifferently.
0: So this is from your book. The torture and killing of nearly 1,000 health workers is a key component of the destruction of the health care system. You're quoting one of the people you write about, Hassan, in the book. The Al-Shifa Hospital can rebuild in a couple of years. It took 12 years to train a doctor. He's talking about Dr. Adnan Al-Borsh, who was probably tortured to death. Considering the main medical specialists that Gaza urgently needs, it can be said that of the five pathologists present before October 7th, only two are still alive. In Gaza, there are no qualified doctors to perform emergency surgery. And then you talk about how a worker, a healthcare worker in Gaza, is 2.5 times more likely than any other individual to be killed. I just want to mm-hmm. stay on that. I think doesn't Israel hold 18 Palestinian surgeons? That number, may fluctuate or change, but I think it's about that. I just want to talk about the savagery directed at medical workers who don't carry weapons, who, under international law, under the Geneva Convention, are completely exempt from being treated as combatants.
1: Look, Israel has blurred the distinction between civilians and combatants times and times again during its occupation, its nearly 60-year-long occupation of Gaza, the West Bank, and East Jerusalem. What it has done, though, in the last 1,005, 1,007 days, is humanitarian camouflage. Israel has used the categories of international humanitarian law and capsized them. So it has, in order to have a more convincing narrative at the international level and reduce criticism, it has accused everyone in Gaza to be Hamas, a terrorist accomplice, and two doctors were protecting Hamas. Hospitals were allegedly Hamas headquarters. You might remember, an audience might remember the video that was shared simulating the presence of a Hamas headquarter built underground under the Al-Shifa hospital. It was a lie. You might remember the Israeli generals pointing to the Hamas schedule of attacks, which was a medical shift, in fact, just because it was written in Arabic, so it was easy to convince the audience that this was a Hamas planning found in a hospital. So this is how Israel has convinced ignorant people or naturally propensed to bias people that every doctor could be a potential terrorist, and henceforth deserving to be punished, arrested, detained, or killed, tortured, whatever. But so there is no civilian, no innocent civilian, as many Israeli leaders have said. And therefore, everyone was to be considered guilty until proven innocent. This has always been the norm. But they've endured a treatment which includes extrajudicial killing, torture, and again, this is the blowing of the international humanitarian legal system, meaning distinguishing, which is premised upon distinguishing between civilians and combatants, civilian objects and military personnel. So yes, you're right when you say, but aren't medical personnel, medical workers, and hospitals protected under international humanitarian law? Surely so, and for two reasons, both as civilians, and second, because they serve an incredibly important and a vital function in a situation of hostilities, helping continue to provide medical care. But this is exactly why Israel has targeted the medical system. This is why Israel has killed and tortured and maimed over 1,000 medical personnel in order to make sure that the people in Gaza have no redress, no medical support. This is part and parcel of the genocide. What I find, however, incredibly disturbing is the fact that now I'm investigating as I speak the role of the media. There was a video that I shared from BBC speaking of Dr. Abu Safieh yesterday. It was a two-minute video. And most of it, instead of talking about the torture, how visibly abused the doctor appears, the fact that he's been detained without charge for 18 months, and the fact that he reports his fear of being killed, of having been taken in these dark places, in this dungeon, in order to be killed. The journalist, the BBC journalist, goes on and on and on saying, I've been casting doubt about him as an Hamas acolyte. This is the point. Western audiences do not even have the opportunity to understand what's happening because legacy media, instead of scrutinizing, has amplified the Israeli narrative. This is not journalism. This is complicity. Complicity with genocidal propaganda.
0: Which has been true from the beginning. Israel started attacking hospitals and at once denying that they were responsible, although we now know from the genocide that this was Israeli policy from the beginning to eradicate the healthcare system. And the press dutifully reported these lies. We should also be clear that the only journalists on the ground in Gaza were Palestinian, over 250 of whom have been killed in large numbers, perhaps most in targeted assassinations. Yeah. So, I mean, you call your book While the World Sleeps. Unfortunately, much of the world, certainly the Western world, and including the media, they didn't sleep at all. They were completely complicit.
1: Yeah, absolutely. Absolutely. I think that, like in any genocide, and I truly encourage people who feel so compassionate with Israel because of the Holocaust, I really encourage people to go and read for real what the Holocaust was and how Jewish people were treated before the Holocaust and even after the Holocaust, because there was, I mean, since the 60s, there has been such a manipulation of the memory of the Holocaust to serve the Zionist agenda. But the Jewish people have suffered transnational denigration from the media of the time as well. And this is so similar in a way to what's happening to the Palestinians with the added element that in 2026 we have a legal framework which should have prevented certain phenomena of decay and moral collapse in light of what has happened in the past. So we like to claim we in the so-called West, but definitely the media has amplified what the Israeli narrative and contributed to portray the Palestinians as part of the problem to be eradicated. The word sleep, but the word sleeps is part of indifference, part of lack of knowledge. But even those who know, even those who see, seems to be paralyzed in, and they seem not to understand that this moment of awakening requires action, requires change. Change in every sphere of life. We cannot be the same in the time of genocide. This is the only thing that I keep on repeating over and over, that there is hope for change. But when we will stop this genocide, the moment even that those who are awakened, we will be able to connect it, that awakening, to a sense of action and responsibility.
0: Well, you write in the book, I think correctly, that the genocide in Gaza has kind of exposed a new and very frightening world order, one that has utter disregard for the rule of law. You write, the crisis in Gaza is a symptom of a global crisis. I think more and more often that all of this, while it is bound to instill fear, must give us courage. The system that represses the Palestinians, a well-established alliance between Israel and all the other states whose elites guarantee it, the impunity it has always enjoyed, is the same one to which we belong. It is the system that decides for us on issues that are crucial to our lives without listening to us and representing us. It is the system that transforms secure jobs into part-time and temporary work, rights into privileges, that alienates us from each other, making us all more fragile and insecure, that considers solidarity a subversive act and empathy a form of mental and social dysfunction. You actually talk about, for you, Palestine was the red pill in the matrix Talk about that place, Palestine, and the genocide in that global context.
1: Yeah, I think those who have read the book, and then I'd like also to say a few words about how difficult it's been to have this book made available to the US readership, because there has been such pressure from pro-Israel support groups against it. You guess why. But for me, Palestine has been a revealer. It's not that all of a sudden we woke up in a world that is dominated by the US. I mean, especially the world we are part of. Politically, militarily, strategically, the US is the dominant character here. And Israel is a sort of extension of it in the Middle East. It's an extension of Western power and Western supremacy. I know that Israelis do not like it, but I do also believe that they do not realize how instrumentalized they are because of interests that are above all of us. We tend to think in terms of states as the ultimate decision makers. We think of it in democracies, we think of it in dictatorships. But in fact, I don't think that states are the decision makers. States today, more than before, more than a few decades ago, respond to certain interests, economic, military, and financial interests that are connected to the main power holders in this world. I mean, and there are numbers. What I'm saying might sound conspiracy theories to people who might not know enough about the inequality of the world. The Thomas Piketty Institute, in its inequality most recent inequality report, mentions this data, which I found shocking, staggering, the fact that half of the world population detains altogether 1/3 of the wealth, which is detained by 50,000 people in the world. I repeat, 50,000 people in the world detain 3 times the wealth detained by half of the world population. How is it possible? Who are these? Clearly, they are not just individuals like you and I. They detain 50,000 people in the world detain 3 times the wealth detained by half of the world population. How is it possible? Who are these? Clearly, they are not just individuals like you and I. They detain

0: corporations like pharmaceuticals more influential than others, or those related to tourism, for example. However, this is the brain power that of these 50,000 people. And today there is also the big tech. They are above the law. I mean, when you try to sue corporations, you are inundated with problems, with issues, with more legal issues, with more more litigation. And so it's impossible to face this. Palestine has revealed this world order. Palestine has been the epicenter of it, because this is the reason why I was sanctioned for that report, The Economy of Occupation and Economy of Genocide, that we discussed earlier last year, Chris. But again, explaining to the world that while the economy of many Israeli families and individuals was collapsing, the stock exchange of Tel Aviv was rising, skyrocketing, doubling, tripling its value, has been a revealer. So there was someone profiting from the genocide. And these are Palantir and the likes, these are Lockheed Martin and the likes, the military industry, not just Israeli and US, but all connected. And because we are all connected, this is the second and last part of the story. We are part of it. We are part of it as consumers, we are part of it as producers, because you know how many, how many trade unionists or workers I've been speaking with over the past 2 years. You know how many consumers I've been speaking to, and they say the same. Yeah, but you know how difficult it is to get out of this market. You know that we would like not to work for this company, which is, for example, connected in Italy to the military industry, like Leonardo. But they're scared of losing their job. They realize that they are used as part of, that their fragility is part of the system, because they have to choose between producing weapons that is used to kill children and not working at all. This means that we are part of, or we are seeing pockets of populations who are just sacrificial entities, sacrificial beings. And probably we can change this order. This is the other thing that Palestine is telling us. Through boycotting, divesting, we can break the ties of the system. And through sanctions, we can curtail the complicity with Israel. But this requires individual commitment.
1: And I should say, I was in Italy with you last November, joining the dock workers who have refused to load weapons onto Israeli ships. I think both you and I feel that is where all of our energy should go, that kind of blockage of the system. People can watch an hour documentary on it called Resistance 101, if you type in my name, and Resistance 101. You write in the book that when you were at the School of Oriental and African Studies, you discovered two fundamental things. The first was that Palestine could and should be discussed as a legal issue of protracted institutional and systematic illegality, not simply as a political issue with opposing claims. The second thing you said you discovered was the encounter with law firms influenced by critical race theory, a way of understanding law in a critical and decolonial key, framing it in the historical evolution, not necessarily written by the victors, but observed from the perspective of the people who, until recent times, have been subjected to international law as it has been formulated, above all, by Western countries. I do want to talk about the sanctions against your book, but just address those two points, if you could, first.
0: Absolutely. And even here, I think that Palestine epitomizes what happens to to the most disadvantaged part of the world, the former colonies, people whose indigeneity has been experienced as a toll, as almost as a crime in the eyes of the colonizer. Palestine are among them, and Palestine have always been projected as

0: potential savages in Western, for example, when I think of Western media, they're always the ones deemed barbaric or recurring to violence. Like it happens. I mean, the discourse concerning Arab people, Muslim people, is so vicious, violent, violent that I say, how do we not connect the dots and understand that this is the way we were talking about the Jewish people 100 years ago, and probably less some, because there is still anti-Semitism, and we should talk of the real anti-Semitism instead of Israel, apartheid Israel's paranoia and manipulation of what anti-Semitism means. But however, I think that for a long time, Palestinians have been, even by those well-intended, proposed, presented as a humanitarian issue, as a humanitarian issue to be managed instead of a critical political issue to be resolved in line with international law. For example, now the International Court of Justice, so there is an international tribunal which has pronounced itself on the fact that the occupation is unlawful. Henceforth, it is to be dismantled totally and unconditionally. The deadline was September 2025. No one is talking about that, but this is why I say the international law already offers a roadmap, a way out and of this quagmire. And instead, the situation continues to be treated as if it was a humanitarian emergency after an earthquake or as after a flood. I think that this is part of the problem, which is also intimate to what has gone wrong within the United Nations. However, a law, international law, has been used often to as part of the problem, because I remember 15 years ago it was unthinkable to look at the occupation as a whole, as a whole illegal endeavor. Even those who were progressive back then used to refer to the legality of the occupation because of Israel's occupation violating such and such provision of international humanitarian law, for example, abusing the detainees or translating into abusive practices toward leading to home demolitions, punitive home demolitions. So it was criticized as because of its excesses, but not ontologically, not in its entirety, which today is normal. And I think it's because there has been finally a shift. I hope to, as a special rapporteur, to have helped that effort, but there has been a shift from the addressing the symptom type of approach to looking at the overall phenomenon of the legality of the occupation. Critical studies have played an enormous role, and critical studies are primarily animated by scholars from the global majority, from South Africa, from Kenya, from Nigeria, from Palestine, from indigenous scholars themselves, from Australia or Canada and the United States, and so or Asia, and this is beautiful. I think that this has helped us progress as lawyers. But of course, there is still a lot of patronizing attitude and chauvinism in legal studies, as in many other disciplines and realm.
1: So let's talk about what's happened to the book, but let's begin with the broader sanctions. You were sanctioned, as I mentioned in the introduction. You won a court case that lifted those sanctions, and then the Trump administration turned around and reimposed them. And that, of course, has, I mean, you can talk about that process. That has affected your ability to even publish and disseminate this book.
0: In a way, yes. In a way, yes, absolutely. Because the sanctions, I mean, I would like people to spend a moment to reflect upon what freedom of expression means. Because here we are outside the physiology of a democratic debate. The moment you prevent someone you do not agree with to speak, this is no longer a liberal space. You and I do not have to agree. People can disagree with me. But I will always protect the right of those who think different from me to speak, because this is the essence of a democratic space. This is the essence of protection of freedom of expression. All the more, I mean, I'm protected as a UN person who's voluntarily, I mean, I serve on a pro bono basis, just for those who are wondering, the United Nations, and I'm a protected person under the Convention on Privileges and Immunities. So I shouldn't face consequences for words spoken, actions taken in the exercise of my mandate, in the execution of my mandate. Instead, I've been sanctioned at very severe instruments taken normally against drug dealers or dictators in the US, and this time to sanction me, the judges and prosecutors of the International Criminal Court who have investigated Israel's crimes, and Palestinian human rights organizations who have provided evidence for those trials. So you see, there is also such an attempt to strangle and tamper with evidence and strangle the international justice system that the US helped to create after. With the Nuremberg trial and after the Nuremberg trial, it's vicious. And because of it, people in the US cannot entertain financial interactions with me of any nature, including a glass of water, is the commission of a felony, which means up to 20 years in jail and up to $1,000 in fines for those who are caught. Producing, I mean, provoking an economic advantage to me. So even my publisher, Other Press, has faced huge pressure. They had to hire a lawyer in order to find a way to publish the book because Judith Gurevich, who really liked the book, and she was the first one. Other Press has been the first one to offer to translate the book, which is now available in 60 countries and in 20 languages. But the English one should have been the first to come out in the US, in Australia, and in the UK. But apart from the longer process of publishing in the US, there has been a huge opposition in order not to have my book published and distributed. So I said, look, I don't care. I don't need to claim the copyright of this as I'm sanctioned. I don't want the publisher to go in trouble. I want people to read this book. So we found a way for me to keep on sort of working pro bono, even as a writer. And I said, it doesn't matter. I still want the book to be read. And this was the only agreement we could find to have this when the word slips available on US bookstores. One thing is that, because the United Nations and no other states, certainly not Italy, found the courage to stand before the International Court of Justice bringing a case against the US for violation of privileges and immunities of a UN person. My 13-year-old daughter and my husband works for a US-based organization who are clearly directly impacted by the fact that my assets in the US, we own a small apartment in the US where my daughter was born. It's been taken. It's been frozen. My bank account was shut down and I've not been able to open a bank account anywhere else. So I cannot be paid. I cannot be reimbursed even for medical expenses. And even my private insurance doesn't reimburse me anymore. You know, it's a very heavy situation. And because it affects my entire family, they recurred to justice, so because the United Nations didn't even give me the possibility to defend myself in court. So my 13-year-old daughter brought to court Trump and President Trump and Secretary of State Rubio and others involved in the sanction. And the first instance, the federal judge in the first district court in Washington, D.C., recognized the fact that the proceeding was appeared to be not to be right to have persecuted me just for exercising freedom of expression, and so proposed to suspend the sanctions. And then, because of the system and because of the fact that there are judges appointed by the executive, there was an appeal against the suspension of the order of the sanctions, and now I need to wait until the judge pronounce itself in the merit. So on the merit, so I'm still sanctioned by the US.
1: Let's talk a little bit about Gaza. In the book, you write about President Trump. This is you, has repeatedly intimidated anyone who dares to touch Israel, saying that they will have to, quote, deal with us, a threatening language unbefitting of politics, as we have known it until now, but which is entirely consistent with the substance of what Trump himself said when he declared, quote, everyone I've spoken to likes the idea that the United States owns that piece of land, referring to the Gaza Strip. In this sentence you write, there is all the violence of an unbridled power that can achieve everything through force because, like Caligula of the 21st century, he considers himself above the law. In fact, he doesn't even know the law. I want to talk about his proposal for Gaza. And, of course, Hamas has said that they would step aside for technocratic government. I don't think that any appeasement that Hamas makes is going to placate Netanyahu, but let's address that.
0: Yeah, first of all, I think that you are the first interviewer who picks on the fact that I define Trump the Caligula of our time. Someone who's, yeah, but it's real. I mean, you don't need to be an expert on Roman history to understand what Caligula's features were and the absolute arbitrary power, unconstrained by the law, the extreme narcissism and self-aggrandizement, capriciousness and erratic nature of power, the humiliation of opponents, the cult of personality, all of this makes me think of Caligula, the Roman emperor. So I said, when Trump came out, with President Trump came out with this Gaza Riviera thing in February 2025, I said three things. It's unlawful, because the United States has no right whatsoever to decide or to speak or decisively of the future of Gaza or the rest of the occupied Palestinian territory or Palestine, or frankly, any part of the world, full stop. Because there is something called the right of self-determination of the people. And the Palestinians have the right of self-determination vis-a-vis Israel, vis-a-vis the United States and anyone else. It's unlawful. And this would embroil the United States in a different set of crimes, like the crimes of forced displacement, because this would entail the forced displacement of Palestinians. And as Israel is doing. It's unlawful and it's immoral, because what on earth would push the president of the United States to say something so disrespectful toward the population at the time of greatest suffering that the latter is enduring? And then I said it's irresponsible, because it will foster more, it will prompt more sense of impunity and license to kill, torture, and displace among the Israeli leaders, which is in fact what has happened. So it's unlawful, immoral, irresponsible. This is what I said, and this is what I think still. However, I also think that the Gaza Riviera is a distraction. I don't think that anyone is really planning to have a Riviera in Gaza. Gaza has been ungrounded. Gaza has been made unlivable. I already started researching for a next report I want to write about ecocide. So, but what this current U.S. administration is surely champion of among many is psychological overwhelming of its audiences, including us in Europe. Every day in this part of the world, in Europe, we wake up with a new shocking thing said by President Trump. Might be the Gaza Riviera, or might be that he's intervening in the World Cup in a way that only Caligula would do if it was with us today in 2026, because the level of really Yeah, the level of self-restraint, the inexistent self-restraint of this man is incomparable, incommeasurable. So I do think that this is a way to distract us from the real plans of, again, displacing the Palestinians and using Gaza as an extension of Israel, but for economic purposes. I keep on thinking of why Netanyahu has brandished over and over the plan to have a gas duct that goes through from the Arab countries, Gulf countries into the Mediterranean through southern Israel and probably Gaza. Because this is something that is going to be convenient for Israel. But in any case, whatever the plan they might have, it remains unlawful, immoral, and irresponsible.
1: Well, we should be clear, there are extensive gas fields in southern Lebanon and on the northern coast of Gaza that Israel wants.
0: Exactly. And this is why there is need to scrutinize each and every company involved in it, because these amounts for the companies themselves in the crime of pillage. You know, recently, and I can think that it was also following external pressure from myself, the Working Group on Business and Human Rights, Italian civil society, and probably also internal from conscientious people working for the company that the energy giant Eni went out of the consortium to exploit those fields of gas, offshore gas, engage and divest from the Israeli occupation.
1: Well, those gas fields are in territorial waters of Lebanon and Palestine, correct?
0: Yes, these gas fields are outside Lebanon, outside historical Palestine, so Israel and Gaza toward Egypt.
1: I want to close with you write about this, about children and what's done to children by Israel. You write, I attended several trials against minors. I have seen with my own eyes their absurd brutality. You're talking about the Israelis. The children were brought into the courtroom in chains, and I felt like I was watching scenes of slaves and labor camps. Small, emaciated, exhausted, anxious at the thought that for the first time since their arrest, they would be seeing their parents again. In these hearings that lasted no more than a few minutes, the judge often did not even look at them. He heard the charge, he was throwing stones, and handed down the sentence, 2 years in prison, 3 years in prison, and so on. And that's a generous judge, given that the punishment for Palestinians who throw stones is up to 10 years, 20, if done with the intention of harming someone. How can anyone be surprised that when jailed Palestinian children return home, they are traumatized, do not want to go out, are afraid, wet the bed, and exhibit disturbances or violent behavior? We are talking about 12, 13, 14-year-old kids, but even younger kids are arrested. There were children as young as 5 or 6 being taken away by Israeli trucks. Perhaps not detained, but interrogated and then sent home. Let's talk about this. And of course, this war on children is reached, epic kind of proportions in Gaza, where children, if they walk too close to the yellow line, are just killed by snipers.
0: It's interesting, Chris, because I said exactly I used exactly the same words you just used a few weeks ago in another interview, saying the war on childhood has reached epic proportions in Palestine, and you can see that. I mean, it was already quite bad. Probably when you and I were living, I mean, at the various times we've been living in Palestine, but it has, because there has never been the possibility to enjoy childhood for kids who risk to have their homes demolished, their schools demolished, their teachers.

0: Jared's uncles, either killed or arrested, and then returning like zombies because they've been beaten and tortured and sometimes raped in prison. And so coming back and having so much repressed rage, anger, and violence. And so the entire life of a Palestinian child is contaminated by violence, is hijacked by violence. And over the decades, the horizons of hope has been shrinking and shrinking. But what I've seen happening in the last 1,005 days since October 2023 is of another league. Because I've seen, I mean, and this interrogates both Israelis who think they are bystanders, and bystanders around the world. What else? Whatever you qualify what Israel does, but have you seen the bodies of the kids turn into pieces? Have you seen bodies of kids hanging, of what remains of them hanging from walls as if they were coats? Have you seen mutilated bodies? Have you seen children? I mean, and Gaza is the place with the highest level of highest ratio of orphan children in the world, amputated children in the world. And now there is starvation, and there is misery, there is malnutrition, stunting. Stunting was already an issue before, during the blockade, before the tightening of the blockade after October 23. But what, and you don't even need to go to Gaza. Look at the West Bank, where Palestinians live, and including children, live under threat of being assaulted by soldiers or...
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0: Or under constant threat of settlers' terror. Who would like to live in a system like that? And again, it didn't start on October 2023. It's been ongoing for decades. And again, I can only say the only way forward is that we say to Israel's violence, no more. And we let children to enjoy a bit of life. Look, there is a... There is the first chapter of my book, because each chapter, for those who have not read it, each chapter has a sort of Virgil in Dante's Divine Comedy. Is a character leading who's a real person, who has existed for real. Most of them are friends of mine who have belonged to my life, except for one, Hindra Jab. The child who gives the name to the chapter. I wrote this chapter in January 2025, so 1 year after Hind's death. So this was not as a famous, a very well, it was a well-known case among many, among thousands, but not as well-known as it is today. And still, is one among hundreds of thousands, is one of the tens of thousands of children brutally killed by the Israeli army. And it's very, and then the chapter talks about my experience with Palestinian children, which has been beautiful and uplifting, but still these kids carry a weight and preoccupations that is not for any child to hold, any child to carry.
3: Well, you write in the book that when you actually did, I think when you were in Palestine and working for the UN, you did a report on children, but you talked about how these young children would speak to you and they sounded as if they were adults.
0: Yeah, it's almost disturbing at times because there is someone in our mind. I mean, and again, and this is not that I don't have biases. I try to be as open as possible. But, you know, I have two children myself. And so I have my own way to measure the maturity of a child. So when you find that 10-year-old or a 13-year-old who starts mentioning right to education, right to food, right to health, say, say maybe he's been taught to speak like that because they had to meet with me. But I have met these kids times and times again because I've had focus groups all often with the same children, and I came to know them a little bit during 2-3 months of investigation. Even if I couldn't go there, I mean, I spent the summer of 2024, July and August and part of September, speaking almost every day to Palestinian children. And I can tell you, they are the reason why they are so knowledgeable is because they've been forced to grow so fast and still find a peaceful way to overcome the horror in front of and around them. So the fact that I could find almost destabilizing the fact that they were speaking as young lawyers, as I say in the book, is out of despair. They try to remain safe in a world and healthy, mentally healthy, in a world that is horrifically unhealthy for them and horrifically unfair to them.
3: And of course, one of the chapters centers around Gabor Mate, who deals with this kind of trauma.
0: Mm. Yes, I had a beautiful, beautiful talk with Gabor Mate about my book, When the World Sleeps, a couple of days ago, and we were talking about the characters in the book, what they evoke. It was weird for him at a certain point to say, I'm also a character in there. And he asked me if I feel like screaming at times. Mm. Yeah, I wish I don't. I don't know. Yes, of course, at times you want to scream at politicians who seem like dead men walking, but dead men walking not because death is awaiting them at the next corner. It's just because they seem empty of life, empty of humanity. I say, but what else do you need to see? Whatever you want to call it, but what else does Israel need to do and say for you to take measures, for you to take international law seriously and do it? Because by letting Israel ravage the realm of international law with impunity, you're also destroying the foundations of the international legal system. I feel the pain, but it's also a weird way of how we protect ourselves by numbing the pain. And so I think that I will probably be able to process the trauma of this, the secondary trauma of being exposed, because nothing compares to what the Palestinians endure, the Palestinians in Gaza, the Palestinians in Israel, the Palestinians in the West Bank and East Jerusalem, the Palestinians in the diaspora. Our secondary trauma, by being exposed, by being witnesses to this, I will probably be able to deal with it once the genocide is over, because right now I really try to stay healthy and focused on how to bring this to an end, because it's not over and people need to understand that the end of injustice doesn't happen because we want it or because we pray for it. We need to act. There are things that we need to do and we need to persevere. It doesn't matter if it takes one day, 10 days, 100 days or 1,000 days. We need to persevere. This is the only way to win over injustice.
3: Well, it took us 14 years to get Julian Assange free. So,
0: mm-hmm. Yeah.
3: That's a long fight, but you're certainly one of the most important figures in that fight for justice. Thank you, Francesca. And I want to thank Thomas and Max, who produced the show. You can find me at chrishedges.substack.com.
0: Thank you. Thank you so much, everyone. Thank you, Chris.
4: You have been listening to the Chris Hedges Report show. Chris Hedges was in conversation with Francesca Albanese. UN Special Rapporteur on the Human Rights in the Palestinian Territories, on the topic of her recent book entitled When the World Sleeps, from 7th of July. 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

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Let's continue the program with an interview with Mohammad Marandi, Professor of English Literature and Orientalism at the University of Tehran, Iran, Geopolitical Analyst by Pascal Lota, Professor at Tokyo University, author, host of Neutrality Studies podcast, on the topic of Iran War Round 3, U.S. Desperation Setting In, from 8th of July.

0: Welcome everybody to Neutrality Studies. Today again for an update with Professor Mohammad Marandi, professor at the University of Tehran. Said Mohammad, welcome.
1: Thank you very much for inviting me. It's always good seeing you.
0: Always good having you back. And maybe before we start, should I rather call you Said or rather Mohammad? Which one of the two do you prefer?
1: Both are good. Both are good.
0: Okay, Said, in that case, can you give us an update of what's happening? I mean, just last night, there were new strikes, new attacks, I mean, from both sides. As far as I understand, the Americans are not living up at all to their promises of also unfreezing Iranian funds. Iran has blocked three tankers, as far as the Americans keep telling us, and they've been striking and doing actually quite big strikes, the biggest ones, I would say, since the memorandum. What's the situation right now like?
1: Well, there's no surprise, I'm sure, that the Americans are violating the MOU that Iran and the United States agreed upon. They're violating different articles. In Lebanon, for example, they are supposed to force the Israeli regime, based upon their own commitment, to end the slaughter and to end the occupation and to end the war. And just the day before yesterday, they murdered the Israeli regime, a young woman who was the principal of a school, her husband, and their maid. And they're constantly bombing the country. So that's one violation. And among the other violations is, of course, not releasing Iranian assets that were stolen, which was supposed to be handed over to Iran already. But the one that you're alluding to is the fact that the United States, in violation of the MOU, which says very clearly that during the period when the MOU is valid, the Iranians will manage the Strait of Hormuz, and ships that pass through have to do so under the supervision of the Iranians. And what the Americans went and did was that they opened up their own corridor, which is in clear violation of the MOU. And so the Iranians have been warning ships for many days now that this is not acceptable and they have to move back and forth under Iranian supervision. The Americans have been forcing some of these ships to ignore Iran. And so Iran was forced to ultimately punish these ships that you spoke of. And so since they are in violation, the Iranians struck them. And then the Americans again violated the MOU by bombing Iran. And Iran early this morning retaliated by striking U.S. bases in Kuwait and Bahrain.
0: What is this, in your estimation, going to do to the entire process? I mean, not that the Americans were in any way, shape or form very truthful to what they promised in the MOU, but is this now the beginning of the final unraveling of the whole thing, or is it to interpret as the Americans just lashing out again at the fact that there's apparently nothing they can do to stop Iran?
1: It's unclear. From the very beginning, the Iranians were skeptical. We have never had an experience with the United States over the past 47 years where they actually carried out their obligations in an agreement with Iran. And so the Iranians were not expecting anything. That's why the Iranians constructed the detail, the agreement with important details that give Iran leverage. In other words, the Iranians, when the Americans refuse to abide by their commitments or try to cheat Iran, the Iranians have leverage within the framework of the deal to put pressure on the United States. That is what helps keep the Americans pretending to at least, or dragging their feet at least, while dragging their feet, they abide by some of their commitments. So, for example, the siege on the Strait of Hormuz has been lifted by the Americans. And the reason is that if they impose the siege, Iran will also impose a ban on ships moving through the Strait of Hormuz. That's the only reason why the Americans have lifted the siege. And if the Americans refrain from carrying out their commitments, as we are seeing by not handing over Iranian assets, by trying to undermine Iran's authority over the Strait of Hormuz, by allowing the Israeli regime to carry out slaughter, then the Iranians will be able to slow down the pace in which ships pass through the Strait. And that, of course, puts pressure on Trump and the U.S. economy. So at the moment, the U.S. is in violation. And it's not in American interests. If you recall, Trump himself, when he was trying to justify why he signed the MOU, he said that our energy reserves are very low and there are only 4 weeks left. So based on that assessment and that admission by Trump, you would imagine that he would be very keen on fulfilling his side of the bargain. But then again, if you look at things objectively, you have the Israeli regime, you have the Zionist lobby in the United States, and they do not want this deal to be implemented. They want to be able to continue bombing Lebanon, to occupy and annex the southern part of the country. And they do not want tensions to ease between Iran and the United States at any level. So they are continuing to put pressure on Trump. And that is why we see the Americans violating the deal in so many respects.
0: Right. But it seems to me that with the Strait of Hormuz, Iran has actually found a serious pain point of the United States. And is it in that case correct to look at it now as, Iran is moving towards a situation where it's not about open or close, not a binary of the Strait of Hormuz, but more like a faucet. You're like, let go through more or less, depending on whether the Americans behave according to the MOU, which in my view is at this point a kind of a yardstick for Iran, right? It's a way to a measuring tape in order to assess whether the U.S. is living up to its commitments or not. And if they don't, then you just go back to punishing the U.S. with what word actually hurts. Is that what's going on?
1: Exactly. That was very well put. If the United States abides by its commitments in accordance with the agreement, then the Strait of Hormuz is normalized. And if the United States refuses to abide by its commitments, depending on the degree to which it refuses to do so, then the Iranians will be able to limit the number of ships that pass through the Strait. Of course, Iran also has another form of leverage, and that is the nuclear program. The Iranians have said that if the United States does not abide by its commitments, we're never going to get to negotiations over a final deal with regards to the Iranian nuclear program and the broader sanctions regime. So if Trump wants a deal over the nuclear program, he has to abide by his commitments. If Trump wants the flow of energy and other resources to pass, to go through the Strait of Hormuz like it was 5 months ago, then he's going to have to abide by his commitments. Otherwise, he's going to drag down his economy and the global economy with it.
0: The question to me about the nuclear agreement that Trump says he wants is like, does he mean that? I mean, from everything that happened since 2018, it seems to me that that was always a convenient talking point, but that they actually don't care. I mean, this is something to dangle in front of the Iranians in order to make them jump over hoops. But actually, I mean, it seems to me that that really doesn't hurt them very much. Whereas the Strait of Hormuz now actually really honestly does. And you're now, Iran is now in the position where it can condition the United States. It conditioned them during the war by saying, like, if you hurt us, we'll hurt you back. And it will hurt for real until they got it. And now it seems that Iran is working on doing that again, saying, like, well, if you don't live up to your promises, we're going to hurt you again. Like Pavlov with his dogs, right? So, but the nuclear deal, do you believe the Americans actually want it?
1: Oh, yes, absolutely. I mean, You're absolutely correct. Ultimately, if Trump can't get a nuclear deal, he'll just change the topic and talk about something else. He'll move on. That's what he does. When he fails with regards to the tariff war, he shifts gear and moves somewhere else. And when he fails against Iran in the war, he changes the topic and moves somewhere else. And his base usually follows. And most Americans don't. But his base will continue to follow him no matter where he goes, at least for the time being. However, the Strait of Hormuz is different. And if the Strait of Hormuz is not open and if trade is not normalized, then we're heading for disaster. And that is the only reason why he agreed to the MOU in the first place, because he failed in the war, he failed at siege warfare, and he literally had no option but to accept the MOU, which was very favorable to Iran because of those failures. And now, again, because of the pressure from the Zionist lobby, the Israeli regime, especially over Lebanon, but also on all these other issues, he is trying to refrain from carrying out his commitments, yet his expectation is that the Iranians will abide by theirs. And that's just not going to happen, as we've seen during the last 24, 36 hours.
0: It's quite fantastic now that the United States still operates under the assumption that they're free to do whatever they want, and the consequences will be suffered by others, because Iran figured out a way to make that not another reality. But what's your assessment about the Gulf states now? One of the things that surprised me is that some of the negotiations, follow-up negotiations, are actually happening in Qatar. Because yeah, Qatar isn't exactly on good terms with Iran either. However, we are also seeing other Gulf states, including Saudi Arabia, that sent a delegation to the funeral of Ayatollah Ali Khamenei. What's happening there?
1: Well, you know, when you said about when you were speaking about the United States ignoring its commitments, I was reminded of a speech that I think it was Clinton who once said that the United States always abides by its commitments unless it doesn't. And
0: Yeah, very interesting.
1: so they're above the law, and that's American exceptionalism. And in fact, there's some striking similarities between American exceptionalism and Zionism, in that they are above and beyond everyone else. So if someone else does not abide by their commitments, they can be punished, they're rogue. But if the United States does not abide by its commitments, that's because they feel that it is necessary to choose a different route. So for them, anything that they do is legitimate, including the war in Iraq, among other things, and now the war against Iran. But if anyone else violates a deal, they are condemned, and the Western media will declare them to be rogue and a threat to the international law and order. But the situation in the Persian Gulf is actually quite fluid, I think, with regards to relations with between Iran and those five countries that assisted the United States in the war. There has been one-on-one negotiations with these five countries, and there has been progress, especially, I think, with so far, and things could change very swiftly. But with Saudi Arabia, Qatar, and the Emirates. And you've noticed, obviously, that during the past few weeks, every time that the Americans would violate the ceasefire and strike Iran, Iran would retaliate by striking U.S. assets in Kuwait and Bahrain, but not in Saudi Arabia, not in Qatar, and not even in the Emirates. And this is reflective of the fact that progress has been made in the bilateral negotiations between Iran and these three different countries. But it is still a very fluid situation, because on the one hand, you have the Americans who are undermining the MOU. And so, for example, it is pushing tankers from these countries to ignore the MOU and to pass through the U.S. established corridor. And when Iran is forced to strike those tankers, then that makes the relationship between Iran and those countries more complicated. And on the other hand, Iran has broken the siege that the Saudis have imposed on Yemen. and they sent a commercial plane to Sana'a, the capital of Yemen, and the Saudi Air Force tried to impede the civilian airliner from landing. And that is a very dangerous thing to do. The airline, the plane did land, and the second plane has also gone to Yemen. But it just shows how unstable the situation is when the Saudis, at a time when they're negotiating with the Iranians, they are also helping the Americans undermine the MOU by sending tankers through the strait, or trying to do so, and also by harassing Iranian commercial planes. So things have improved somewhat with some of these countries. And the Saudis, as you rightly pointed out, sent a delegation to the funeral, and so did Qatar. But who knows where things will be tomorrow or the day after? Things could change very quickly.
0: I mean, you yourself, you were also, of course, present at these funeral proceedings. And did you get a glimpse at the Qatari and the Saudi delegation? How were they received in Iran, actually? I mean, what is Iran's diplomatic response with somebody you're still like in a quasi war with? How did that go down on a human level as well?
1: Well, the day in which foreign delegations paid their respects, it wasn't open for the public. So I only saw bits and pieces of it online. But the Saudis did not send a high ranking delegation. I think he was a deputy foreign minister. So other countries had sent heads of state or much more high-ranking officials, and therefore it wasn't a very important delegation, but it was still significant that they did send a team. I participated in the funeral when it was open to the public, and it was extraordinary. I've never seen anything like it before. During the day of the funeral ceremony, well over 10 million people in Tehran participated. And it took me 3 hours to get there. I was in the crowd for maybe 4 hours or so. And it took me at least a couple of hours to get back. And I had to sleep for a couple of hours. It was so exhausted. I was so exhausted. And the heat, it was 35, 36 degrees Celsius. The crowd was enormous. Sometimes you couldn't move. And it just shows that Western media, their narratives on Iran are so meaningless. The sheer number of people who went, and despite the sanctions, despite the economic difficulties, the wars that have been waged on the country, all of these have made life more difficult for ordinary Iranians. And many of these people are from the working class or the middle class who participated. Yet they participated at a time when they were facing these hardships. And that just shows an enormous degree, that very high degree of popular legitimacy the Islamic Republic has, and the depth of that popular legitimacy, which I would argue is much higher than in Western countries, and especially under these circumstances. So it was a major show of force. And I think that in Iran's conflict with the United States, its ongoing conflict with the United States, this will provide Iran with a lot of extra weight. The Iranians won the war. They won the siege warfare. They got good deal from the United States, although many Iranians think that this deal is not enough and inadequate. And I met lots of people in the funeral ceremony who were critical of the deal, even though in the West, everyone says it's most people say it was an American capitulation. But this funeral ceremony that is ongoing today, it's in Iraq. In Iraq, you see huge numbers of people on the streets in very hot temperatures. All of this is a very strong show of support for the Islamic Republic of Iran, and it strengthens its hand at the negotiating table, but also at a time when the United States makes more threats against the country.
0: Yes, I mean the irony of the whole thing is that the United States was imagining this kind of popular uprising against the government, right? And now at the funeral of the leader of the Islamic Republic, you see those people in support, and it was so large that even Western media couldn't ignore it and actually had to kind of begrudgingly report on it, although they are of course like downplaying the numbers and whatnot and try even to ignore whatever they can. But it's just another part of the success of Iran also on the propaganda front or on the media front. I mean, if you Iran decided at some point apparently to not leave the field to Western propaganda alone, but to throw its own weight in there, and did so more successfully than the Russians, way more successful, and way more successful than the Chinese. What is it? Is this a central strategy actually, or is this just naturally what now happened? How certain quarters within the Iranian society are trying to, not give up global opinion, but actually try to say like, guys, no, look at this for real.
1: Well, a lot of young people have been involved. And of course, the general public, by participating every night during the war and during the siege on the streets of different cities in Iran, their presence was seen, at least in social media, beyond Iran's borders. We've seen a host of young people active in mainstream media, people who were not active before. Their presence was seen, at least in social media, beyond Iran's borders. We've seen

0: days and years of the revolution, but also they've pushed the country to move towards greater creativity, towards thinking of new ways to put their case across to the international community. And this is especially interesting because Iran has never been very successful in the propaganda campaign. Iran has always been horrible in propaganda, worse than the Russians. I mean, the Russians aren't very good, but the Iranians have always been worse than the Russians. The Chinese, of course, I think lag behind others when it comes to media and that sort of thing. They're excellent in technology and high tech areas, but in these areas they lag behind. But Iran has not had a successful track record, and this shift has been notable. But a couple of things help the Iranians, and that is Trump. Trump is so destructive for the image of the United States, and Netanyahu is so destructive for the image of the collective West, that it makes it much easier for a country like Iran, for the Palestinians, for the Lebanese, to make their case and to be heard among people across the international community. And that has caused many people who are not Iranian, who are not Palestinian, who are not Lebanese across the world to amplify their voices. So while Iran has been more successful to a degree, but the United States and Israeli regime have basically created a network of young people across the world who are amplifying the voices of the press and who are exposing the illegal and genocidal behavior of the empire.
1: It's so difficult for me to comprehend how an administration, but an entire apparatus in the United States could not understand just how self-defeating some of these things are. And then you put on top of that, as kind of the cherry on the sundae, you put the way the United States behaves with the FIFA World Cup, and the unfair behavior towards the Iranian team, the unfair behavior with the red card that where Donald Trump personally intervened in order to have that undone. I mean, it's just kind of mind-boggling right now how many things they're doing in order to show to the world what the rules-based international order actually means. The red card is basically the best example of the rules-based international order, right? Rules for others, and whenever it's not good for us, we just pick up the phone and have the rules undone, right? It's difficult to talk about that. But do you have any ideas of what kind of stage in U.S. empire are we in here?
0: You know, as soon as you began to speak, I was saying to myself, you're going to say this, you're going to speak about the red card. And it is such an interesting example as to how the United States is just, it doesn't care about how it is seen by the rest of the world and how it is so openly corruption. It's sort of like Trump's business dealings and his family business dealings that have made past elites in the United States, past presidents or the Clintons or others look like very clean in comparison. I mean, the Clinton Foundation was a pay and play, organization. You paid the Clinton Foundation and you got access to the Clintons. And of course, Hunter Biden and, but now when you compare Hunter Biden and the Clintons to what Trump is doing today, it's like they almost look like saints when it comes to business dealings in comparison, of course. So it's so clear and open, but also the fact that the United States subsequently, I mean, I'm not a football person, but the United States lost 4-1, lost so badly after this abuse of the rules and regulations of FIFA is, I think, itself symbolic of where the United States stands today. The more it is abused.

0: intrusive, it is aggressive, it violates international law, it supports genocide, it attacks countries like Iran without any justification, yet it's failing across the board. It is, it's across the world, people are angry and unhappy about what the United States is doing. So it's not benefiting from this crude lawlessness. In the past, the United States, of course, was always lawless. It was exceptional. It was beyond the law. But at least they tried to be more sophisticated. They had this, they tried to create an, always preserve an aura of, you know, of decency. They pretended that they respected international law. But now it's just the law of the jungle. And people see it. And social media, of course, has had, even despite the shadow banning and despite the fact that your own accounts had problems, like many others. But the world has changed. And that has, you know, the old story about the emperor having no clothes is literally what we're seeing today.
1: It's quite fascinating. Maybe two more areas I would like your opinion on. First one being Lebanon. I had a talk with Leith Maarouf, a Syrian-born a journalist with Syrian roots in Lebanon, and he reported that there's a difference now, a qualitative difference of like the attacks, and although the Israelis are refusing to go out, and although they put up this phony agreement with the collaborationist government in Beirut, the overall what they can do now seems to be constrained. So the Americans seem to put a certain amount of pressure that the Israelis certainly don't like, and there's a qualitative difference now of how ruthless these attacks are, especially on the civilian population. What's your assessment on Lebanon?
0: I think that's absolutely correct. And that is a sign of how difficult the situation is for the United States. The Americans know that if this MOU fails, then the economic crisis will grow, and the world is very close to the cliff. The global economy could fall. And of course, the U.S. economy could fall into deep recession, if not depression, if the United States doesn't change course. So the United States, on the one hand, does put pressure on the Israeli regime, but it does not put enough pressure to make the MOU safe and secure, to allow the MOU to succeed. And so these half-hearted measures, these partial measures that the United States takes, ultimately keeps the region at risk of war, of escalation, and it leaves the global economy under great threat. So instead of, on the one hand, the United States is forcing the Israeli regime to decrease the slaughter and not to strike the city of Beirut. But on the other hand, it won't force it, in accordance with MOU, to withdraw and to stop the killing altogether. The murder of a couple of days ago of the young woman who was a principal of a school, her husband and their maid, I think, it was just one violation and one act of murder among so many that the Israelis carry out every day. They're murdering people in Gaza, and there is a ceasefire there. That's Trump's ceasefire too. So the United States does not put enough pressure to pull the world away from the brink of economic collapse. But on the other hand, it recognizes that how bad it is. So it does try to apply some sort of pressure. And this is what we have with regards to this, the U.S. Attempting to open a second a corridor in violation of the MOU in the Strait of Hormuz. It is violating the deal, yet, and it knows that it's going to create tensions, yet it cannot refrain from doing so. And thus, it causes the Iranians to strike those tankers, and then the U.S. strikes Iran, and then the Iranians will strike the U.S., and who knows what will happen tomorrow and the day after tomorrow. So this, I think, shows that Trump is actually, despite the way in which he tries to present himself, he's a very weak president, and he is incapable of making decisions, and he's incapable of adhering to those commitments that he makes. And a part of it, of course, is his own character, but part of it is because of the sheer power of the Zionist lobby, something that Joe Kent was very clear about in his resignation letter after the war started. He was a Trump appointee. He was the head of counterterrorism in the United States. And he said Iran is not seeking a nuclear weapon and Iran is not a threat to the United States. And the reason why this war has happened is because of the Israeli regime and the Zionist lobby. Those same elements are what keep pushing Trump to undermining his own agreements and his own commitments
2: to the detriment of everyone.
1: Right. And most people I talk to on my channel, they're firmly convinced that what we're observing right now is an interlude, and that the war itself is probably not over, that the next round will come, be it this year, be it next year. And we had the 12-day war, we had aggressions before that, we now have the 40-day war. The Americans right now just playing for time, right? As in, go back, then reload, and strike again on another day. What do you think is Iran's approach right now in order to deal with that very, very real threat? I mean, on the one hand, yes, Strait of Hormuz. On the other hand, the Americans can at any point in time say, like, let's just try again, you know, just another 40 day of bombing, maybe this time. Do it 4, 5, 6, 10 times, 12 times lucky, something like that. And that's not a very good scenario for Iran either. What do you think they're doing to prevent that?
0: It's unclear where the Americans are going to take this. And the chances for another war are not low at all. And it could be that the United States is simply buying for time. It could just be that the United States is rudderless and it doesn't know where it's going, and that the Zionists are pushing in one direction and others who are afraid of the economic consequences are trying to push it in another direction. It's unclear. And with Trump, you never know what's going to happen tomorrow. You don't even know what's going to happen 2 hours from now. It's just completely unpredictable. But the Iranians have, ever since the ceasefire, they've been preparing themselves for war. And when the MOU was signed, the Iranians had a lot of tankers in the Persian Gulf that were full of oil. And as soon as the MOU was signed, they sent all that oil to their customers in the Asian market. So the Iranians have been using this opportunity to rebuild its stocks, to expand its underground missile and drone bases, to bring in new technology to its defense capabilities and the defense industry, expanding command and control centers. So Iran is preparing for what could be another round of war. And the fact that the United States is constantly violating the deal, attacking Iran, as we saw last night, and forcing Iran to respond, as we saw early this morning, clearly indicates that we are never far off from an all-out war. But the problem that the United States has is that the shortages that we see across the world are enormous. And we've, for 4 months, the shortages have been growing. And this is not going to go away anytime soon. And so if the United States in the next few months, whether before the midterm elections or after the midterm elections, if they start another war, the speed in which the global economy will move towards a crisis will be much greater than when this war started, because we're already almost there. And as I've seen on your show in discussions with experts, people who are experts in economy, something I have very little knowledge of, and I only listen to these people to have a vague understanding of what's going on. the global economy without the energy crisis is moving in a towards a very dangerous place anyway. And so I think that if the United States wants to restart a war, the Iranians will be more prepared militarily than before. And the global economy will be much closer toward to disaster. So I don't think that war will last very long, and I don't think it will lead to any success for the United States. But since Trump is Trump, and since the Zionist lobby and the Israeli regime have enormous influence, while it would sound crazy for the United States to pursue another war, I wouldn't bet on anything.
1: Right. It's a crazy time for the United States, and they are now weaker than before. Already before, they were weaker than 10 years ago, and now they're even weaker and have even worse cards, but that doesn't mean that they wouldn't try to play them anyhow. Maybe very last thing, any observations about the Europeans? Because we are seeing now how the Gulf states sent delegations, right? Or at least some of them, how there's negotiations happening in the Gulf. And the Europeans, you could see how they disliked this war, but how they couldn't speak against it since the emperor himself ordered this, and they had to brown nose him very badly, and they're brown nosing him right now in Ankara. But at the same time, they're kind of unhappy about it. Did you see any signals, any signs about how Europe is trying to approach Iran from their side?
0: Well, you know, Pascal, the problem is that the Europeans have no power. They undermine themselves for many years now. And the crisis in Ukraine is growing. And they already have more than enough trouble managing their own affairs. The British prime minister, who has no support from the public, is now being forced to leave. He'll be replaced by someone just as unpopular as himself. The French president is despised. The German chancellor is despised. Europe is in a terrible situation. They've destroyed their economy, or they're destroying their economies. They're moving towards deindustrialization through a series of foolish policies, but also by sanctioning the Russians and allowing the Americans under Biden to wreck the relationship between them and Russia. And they did the same basically with Iran. So they've brought this crisis upon themselves. You know, if your younger viewer, or if you're older, I'm sure your older viewers recall, your younger viewers may not, but when the United States wanted to launch the illegal war against Iraq in 2003, we saw how, except for the British, many of the European countries stood up against this, the French in particular, but also the Germans, among others. And they asserted some authority. They couldn't stop the war, but they showed that they were of importance in the international community. Europe has lost all of that. It is no longer important what they say. They are simply obedient to the United States. We saw them go to the schoolmaster in Washington. All of them sit politely like little children in front of Trump. We see how the Secretary General of NATO is constantly kissing the boots of Trump. And we see the European economy collapsing and the antagonism towards Russia increasing, whereas it's just bringing more death and destruction and misery. Europe is becoming, when we say irrelevant, I mean in relative terms, but in relative terms, it's becoming irrelevant. And so for Tehran, they're not important anymore. And Iran in the past, when it came to the nuclear file, Iran negotiated with Europeans and tried to resolve some of the issues with the United States through the Europeans. Now the Iranians don't even care about the Europeans. The Europeans, when they want to talk, the Iranians don't welcome them because they know that it doesn't matter what they say. So the world is changing. Asia is on the rise. Different parts of the world are on the rise. Of course, with the the energy crisis that we're seeing today. Who knows where the world will be 6 months from now or a year from now? Hopefully it won't lead to catastrophe, but it is a dangerous situation. But in today's world, we see BRICS countries, Shanghai Cooperation Organization countries, and countries across the world, many of them moving upwards, becoming relatively stronger. And it is the Europeans who, in my opinion, are declining even more rapidly than the United States.
1: They sure love their roller coasters. I wonder whether it will ever go up for them again, because I completely agree with your analysis here. This was a very good overview. Thank you very much for this. I always ask you, people want to find you or your writing, they should Google you and find you on YouTube and your writings on the net. There's no place where you gather your analysis, is there?
0: No, I've been removed from Instagram and Facebook a long time ago. So I only have a Twitter account and a Telegram channel, which the link is on my Twitter account. But other than that, I'm not doing much online.
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0: It's always an honor. 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

You have been listening to an interview with Mohammad Marandi, professor of English literature and Orientalism at the University of Tehran, Iran, geopolitical analyst by Pascal Lota, professor at Tokyo University, author, host of Neutrality Studies podcast on the topic of Iran War Round 3, U.S. Desperation Setting In, from 8th of July. 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I have added one bonus show to the program guide. 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

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Let's continue the program with an interview with KJ Noh, N-O-H, political analyst, journalist with focus on geopolitics and political economy of Asia, by Jaya Tishman, host of India and Global Left podcast. On the topic of Iran gave the U.S. a bloody nose, why is Washington escalating toward China? From 8th of July.

0: Hello and welcome to another episode of India and Global Left. Let me welcome our guest tonight, KJ Noh. KJ is a journalist, political analyst, writer, and teacher specializing in geopolitics. KJ, welcome back to India and Global Left.
1: Thank you. Pleasure to be with you.
0: KJ, I wanted to discuss U.S. empire in great detail. What is the phase that we are in? Where is it headed towards? And what is that end point? But I thought a good entry point would be to ask you about the U.S. war on Iran, which we covered a lot.
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6: Hello, and welcome to the wide and wonderful world of music here on KNSJ. And today's show, I think, is rather special. We're going way out there. The show is called Women on the Edge, Female Mystics. And it's the avant-garde from a feminine perspective, and a rich and wide perspective it is. Most of the women presented on our show today are electronicists, but not all. For instance, we begin with a piano piece by Sue Tissue of Suburban Lawns fame.

All right, that was Laurie Spiegel with a piece called Drums. We heard Daphne Oram, Pulse Persephone. Suzanne Ciani did Paris 1971 before that. And we began, as I said, with Sue Tissue's piano piece, Salon de Musique. You're listening to KNSJ Descanso. You're listening to the wide and wonderful world of female avant-gardists.

0: All right, that was Psychedelic Projections by Cozy Fanny Tootie of Throbbing Gristle and Chris and Cozy fame. Pauline Anna Strom did the unveiling before that. And we opened up with Electrosonic by the one and only Delia Derbyshire, which was made from theme music and background music that she did for BBC Radio in the 60s and 70s, themes and background music for various programs. Stick with us when we come back. We will start off with Wild Women with Steak Knives from Diamanda Galas.
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1: Oh, my God.

Yeah, this is that. Well, this is.

I don't think it's...

That is Wendy Carlos doing Venetian Veil. Wendy Carlos, of course, co-inventor of the synthesizer with Bob Moog, and did the first synthesizer album, Switched on Bach. Before that, A Sunlit Room, Maria Terrieva. Sticky Melodies, Joanna Baird. That's from the 30s, that piece. So that goes back pretty far. And then we opened up with Wild Women with Steak Knives, Diamanda Galas. I saw her do that at the San Diego Art Museum, or the La Jolla Art Museum. And I didn't know anything about her before that, but I knew it was going to be something, and boy, howdy was it, as I'm sure you could tell. You're listening to KNSJ Descanso. You're listening to the wide, wild, and wonderful music of women avant-gardist electronicists.

All right, that last piece is one of the later avant-gardists that we've featured today, Lucretia Dalt, Analog Mountains, it was called. And then a very strange piece before that, no electronics involved at all on that. It's Pauline Oliveros, and it's called Horse Sings from Cloud. And it's done entirely with voice and accordion. You may be, have been able to tell that too, but a very strange use of the accordion. Certainly, probably the strangest I've heard. Loved it. All right, I'm going to leave you with one more piece, and it might be less avant-garde than some of the other pieces, but then again, maybe not. It's the first virtuoso of the theremin, Clara Rockmore, and an incredible, I think, version of Summertime. And we're going to end the show with that today, I think highly appropriately. Here she is, Clara Rockmore.

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2: 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I'm your host and producer, Dan Roberts. The Shortwave Report is a 30-minute review of news and opinion heard on the shortwave radio and the internet in Northern California. 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In today's edition, you'll hear reports from Germany's Radio Deutsche Welle and Radio Havana Cuba. We will begin with Germany's Radio Deutsche Welle. Clearly, one of the major topics in Europe this week was the all-time record-breaking heat in many countries. All the reports I heard directly attributed the heat to human-induced climate change, primarily due to fossil fuels. Europe is warming up at twice the rate of the global average, and as I record this, record temperatures are expected for many parts of the United States. The first report is an excerpted interview with Liz Bentley, chief executive of the Royal Meteorological Society in the UK. Then this week, German courts charged a Ukrainian member of the armed forces with being involved in bombing the Nord Stream pipeline in September 2022, which ended Russian-supplied gas to Germany through the Baltic Sea. The court then went on to accuse the Ukrainian government with involvement in the sabotage, which has been vehemently denied by Zelensky when the attack occurred. Then there was a DW special called How the U.S. Shapes the World, 250 Years of Power and Policy. It's a historical viewpoint on the U.S. celebration of 250 years since the signing of the Declaration of Independence. In this excerpted version, the questions of American isolation, diplomacy, and wars are considered. Researchers have counted 500 U.S. foreign interventions globally, a third of them are in Latin America, and a new one every year since 1974. The U.S. has also built one of the largest diplomatic networks in the world to maintain ties with other governments. In recent times, China has become the biggest diplomatic player in the world. Also in recent years, the U.S. global image has declined in 45 of 48 countries surveyed. Germany's Radio Deutsche Welle.
3: So the day we feared was coming has come. Europe boiled over the weekend and people died. The World Health Organization estimates 1,300 have died in Europe due to heat-related illness since June 23rd. 1,300 in a week in Europe. But if the week gone was scary...
4: Now, Europe is in the grip of an intense heat wave that's seen record temperatures across much of the continent.
5: Europe has been roasting day and night.
6: Take a look at these headlines. Heat record broken for a second consecutive day in Germany. Extreme summer heat is no longer exceptional for most of Europe and so many more.
3: The UK record for the hottest June day was broken for a third day in a row on Friday. It got to 40 plus in Poland, 41 plus in Chechnya and almost 42 degrees to the east of Berlin, 107 Fahrenheit in Berlin. So clearly we're motivated to have this discussion in this part of the world, not just about what we just witnessed, but about what's coming next.
7: Yeah, we're going to break 50 at some point.
3: That's Professor Liz Bentley, Chief Executive of the Royal Meteorological Society in the UK and the President of the European Meteorological Society, so she knows. For those hoping this recent heatwave was an outlier, that's not going to be the case.
7: Now, we're not just seeing them as kind of, you know, every decade or so. We're seeing them every other year, typically temperatures being broken like this, and that's going to become an annual event. And even if you look, go forward a few decades, we'll look back to the summer of 2026 and say, oh, that's quite a cool summer compared to what we get now. So it's not only becoming the new norm, it's actually going to continue to get more extreme beyond this, unless we can stop emitting greenhouse gases. We've look at our climate models that obviously project decades ahead, but to the end of the century. And, you know, we can see that temperatures are going to increase. The longer we keep putting greenhouse gases in the atmosphere, those temperatures are going to keep going up. So 45 degrees is definitely on the cards in the UK. 50 degrees is on the cards across Europe. And that will only continue.
3: Is it then fear-mongering or just the truth about what is modelled to be coming?
7: You look around at other countries that are kind of, you know, used to 50 degrees happening, places like Dubai, into kind of Asia, you know, where 50 degrees happen on a reasonably, they just live very differently. They don't go out. They move from an air-conditioned home into an air-conditioned car, into an air-conditioned business office or shopping mall. And that's probably where we'll end up having to go across Europe if we need to survive in temperatures that start readily getting into the mid to high 40s. It's extremely frustrating when, you know, people are given airtime to just basically say it's a hoax and don't believe in the science, you know, when the science is so clear, it's just so obvious. And then, you know, drill, baby, drill. So going in the opposite direction, wanting to burn more fossil fuels to kind of, you know. So I think that's one element to it. But again, even if you look across the US, even though you've got the president of the US saying one thing, look across the different states, even Texas, that's a big oil state in the US, they are still moving very fast towards renewables. China, that's always been mentioned as well. Why should we bother in the UK or across Europe when China are just, you know, burning lots of fossil fuels? They are driving the green agenda. They've made some huge changes in renewables and electric vehicles over there, and they're making money as a country. So it's an economic decision as much as a climate decision. So there are numerous examples, big and small, right around the world, that I think give me hope, certainly, that, you know, despite the handful or more of people that are, you know, climate skeptics, don't believe in climate change at all. I've got to have hope. I get asked this an awful lot, and people kind of, because you're working in it and you're talking about it all the time, you know, there's a frustration there, absolutely, but absolutely hope. I mean, as I mentioned, you know, we know what the problem is. We're putting too many greenhouse gases into the atmosphere that's warming our temperatures around the world, making weather more extreme. So we know the problem. We know the solutions. It's really about driving action forward to make that change, and we can do it.
3: That's Professor Liz Bentley, Chief Executive of the Royal Meteorological Society in the UK and the President of the European Meteorological Society.
8: Some breaking news just coming in. German prosecutors are saying that Ukrainian state authorities ordered the 2022 sabotage of the Nord Stream gas pipeline linking Europe with Russia. So we're going to get more on this from DW political correspondent Matthew Moore. So, Matt, on Wednesday, we had authorities charging a Ukrainian man with being involved in the sabotage of the pipeline. Tell us what they're saying today.
9: Today we have the full charge sheet, Anya, and it is very interesting. In it, the Federal Prosecutor's Office lays out its case against Serhiy K, a Ukrainian national who was a member of the armed forces in Ukraine. And interestingly, the authorities say that the case here was prepared and executed on behalf of government authorities in Ukraine. That's highly significant, and it is the first time that a public body in Germany has pointed the finger for the Nord Stream bombing at the Ukrainian government.
8: So just to clarify, this is Germany accusing Ukraine of sabotaging the Nord Stream pipeline, obviously a major pipeline.
9: That's correct. This is the public prosecutor's office saying that it believes that this operation, remember, this operation was carried out in September 2022, months after Russia began its full invasion of Ukraine. And they're saying that this operation, which damaged three of the four pipelines from Russia to Germany, was prepared and executed with the full knowledge and consent of the Ukrainian government. There's been huge speculation for years, really, about who's carried this out. And the Ukrainian president, Volodymyr Zelensky, has always denied that he was involved in the planning of it. And this will bring huge questions to both German political leaders and to Volodymyr Zelensky.
8: I mean, Germany is one of Ukraine's biggest supporters in its war with Russia, isn't it? So does this have the potential to really damage that relationship and that support?
9: It has the potential to undermine German public support for Ukraine. The reason for that is Germany, as you say, is spending a lot of money to support the Ukrainian civil society, but also the Ukrainian military in its defence. And there are political parties here in Germany, the far-right Alternative for Germany, for example, which is critical of that support and has, since this charge has been published, they have called for the complete stop of all aid to Ukraine. So there will be pressure now on Friedrich Merz, the Chancellor of Germany, to justify continuing to send aid to Ukraine, given that Ukrainian authorities are accused of carrying out a bombing of pub infrastructure that was hugely important for the German economy, that brought gas from Russia to Germany at the cost of billions of euros to build, and that there will be questions now why Germany is continuing to support Ukraine when the Ukrainian government destroyed that infrastructure.
8: Can you just give us a few more details, if we know them, about how this attack on the pipeline was carried out?
9: The charge sheet does give us some of those details, Anya. So Serhiy K, this 50-year-old Ukrainian military officer, is alleged to have entered Germany from Poland on a false passport and met up with a team of other military personnel in the Baltic coast of Germany. They've rented a yacht there, transported highly explosive military-grade explosives to the yacht, spent a number of days on the yacht circling the Nord Stream pipeline area in the Baltic Sea, and where they're alleged to, with highly competent divers, to have planted explosives at up to 100 metres from the sea on the seabed underwater, planted those explosives and then left the country. And so that's how this was alleged to have been carried out. But we need to really emphasise this. This is the charge sheet. This will be the source of court case to come in the regional court in Hamburg there in the coming months. And there, these allegations will really be scrutinised and put to the test.
8: DW political correspondent Matthew Moore. Matthew, thank you so much for bringing us up to date there.
10: From Vietnam to Iran, from Bosnia to the so-called Banana Wars. For 250 years, the United States has shaped the world, sometimes with diplomacy, often with force.
11: Our restraint is not inexhaustible.
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13: Our sons fight tonight in the jungles of Vietnam.
14: Just 2 hours ago, Allied Air Forces began an attack on military targets in Iraq.
10: But what has really defined its foreign policy? Is it this global engagement, or is it periods of isolationism? A country looking out to the world or turning away from it?
15: We will stop racing to topple foreign, and you understand this, foreign regimes that we know nothing about.
10: We'll come back to that claim, but let's start at the beginning. With this man, the US's first president warned against getting too involved abroad. A legacy of early isolationism that shaped the young republic. Fast forward into the 20th century. After World War I, economic crises and the scars of war made the US step back from global politics. They chose not to join the League of Nations, the world's first international peace organization. Some have called this a phase of isolationism. Cushy and her colleagues have collected data on all military interventions in the history of the United States. They counted more than 500 of them, ranging from large wars to covert actions, targeted strikes, or the massive show of force. Interventions have increased over time and not disappeared. The last year without a new intervention, 1974. Since then, the US has launched at least one military operation abroad every year. But some regions saw far more of it than others. The Middle East dominates today, but historically, one in three interventions targeted Latin America and the Caribbean. The reasons for interventions changed over time too. In the late 19th and early 20th century, economic interests played a major role. The so-called Banana Wars are one example. The US intervened in Latin America to protect its own interests and its companies, like the United Fruit Company. Marines were sent to countries like Cuba, Panama, and Nicaragua. Washington saw the region as its sphere of influence. One key goal was control of the Panama Canal, a vital route for trade and military power. In the late 1920s and 1930s, the US distanced itself from global politics while not giving up on intervening, as we have seen. But this stance ended in 1941 when Japan attacked the US fleet at Pearl Harbor. The United States entered World War II. It played a crucial role in defeating Nazi Germany and Imperial Japan. During the Cold War, ideology dominated, the central goal of US foreign policy containing communism, often intervening out of fear that one country's shift could set off a domino effect. Vietnam became a proxy war between the US and the Soviet Union, one of many. After the Soviet Union collapsed, the United States was left without a major rival. The Cold War was over, but US military interventions increased massively. With unmatched military strength, with no rival power to stop it, intervention often became the default option for the US. Some interventions were carried out in the name of humanitarian goals, Somalia, for example, or NATO's intervention in Bosnia, aimed to protect minorities. After 9/11, security took center stage. The war on terror became the official justification for interventions in Iraq and Afghanistan. But across time, one pattern stands out. Military intervention became routine. But military power is only part of the story. In its 250-year history, the United States has also built one of the largest diplomatic networks in the world. Today, the US runs hundreds of embassies and consulates worldwide. They gather information and maintain ties with other governments. This day-to-day diplomacy often lays out the groundwork for something bigger: talks, negotiations, and eventually treaties. Take the Montreal Protocol. In 1987, countries agreed to phase out chemicals that were destroying the ozone layer. The United States played a key role. It pushed for the agreement and helped enforce it. Today, the ozone layer is recovering. It is seen as one of the most successful international agreements ever. More recently, cooperation has become less stable. Take the Paris Agreement on climate change. The United States helped negotiate it. But US President Trump later withdrew. And this is not just Donald Trump retreating from international cooperation. It is a long-term trend. Over the years, the US has deposited fewer multilateral treaties with the United Nations. Instead, it increasingly relies on one-on-one deals forged by its presidents. This changes the balance of power.
15: You're gambling with World War III.
10: Cooperation continues, but more often on US terms. And while the US network is still huge, China has caught up as the biggest diplomatic player in the world. And the US seems to be stepping back. So what defines US foreign policy? After 250 years, the pattern is clear: a long history of intervention. At the same time, the US has helped shape global cooperation through alliances, treaties, and institutions. But in recent years, it has stepped back from that role. And one thing stands out: what leaders say and what the US does are not always the same.
15: We will stop racing to topple foreign regime.
10: 10 years later, Trump attacked Iran with the aim of weakening its leadership and sent armed forces to Venezuela to capture Nicolas Maduro. In its 250-year history, U.S. foreign policy has been praised by many for upholding this order, for bringing peace and liberty to the world, and condemned by others for its use of force and the pursuit of American interests. In recent years, the U.S. has seen its global image decline in 45 out of 48 countries surveyed. And Americans themselves, they are also less satisfied with their country's position in the world. The US seems to be losing its undisputed global leadership. The world is becoming more multipolar, with countries like China gaining influence. If history is any guide, the United States is unlikely to step back and will continue to play an active role on the global stage.
2: 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Box 1162, Willits, California, 95490. I'm really grateful for all the donations. 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And if you're listening on a public radio station, please support them as well. We will conclude with Radio Havana, Cuba. Cuban Foreign Minister Bruno Rodriguez announced a request for a United Nations session next Tuesday to address the U.S. economic and now energy blockade and its multidimensional aggression against Cuba. In Peru, Keiko Fujimori, daughter of the former disgraced dictator of the country, appears to have won the presidential election, with overseas voters giving her the victory. Israel has continued to attack Lebanon, raising fears that Tel Aviv wants to wreck the peace deal with Iran. Israeli attacks continued in Gaza, while the so-called Board of Peace is planning a sweeping grant of immunity for itself and the ability to obtain public property for free. Radio Havana, Cuba.
16: Cuban Foreign Minister Bruno Rodriguez announced on Tuesday that Cuba has requested a UN session for July the 7th, next Tuesday, to address the U.S. blockade and denounce Washington's pressure to prevent the debate. In a press conference held in Havana, the Cuban foreign minister emphasized that the United States' multidimensional aggression against Cuba is not a future danger or a threat. It is a crime against humanity that is in full swing. Bruno Rodriguez denounced the energy blockade and other measures that intensify the blockade as an act of genocide, also classified as collective punishment and a massive, flagrant, and systematic violation of the human rights of Cuban men and women and of international humanitarian law. The foreign minister affirmed that Cuba is not and cannot be a threat to the United States, a major military and nuclear power. Bruno Rodriguez said, "The blockade and the policy of aggression and hostility of the United States government against Cuba is a threat to the existence and well-being of the Cuban people and to the exercise of their human rights." The top Cuban diplomat recalled that the blockade has been condemned 31 times by the General Assembly with the support of the vast majority of the international community and expressed his certainty that this support will continue at the next session next Tuesday. Rodriguez denounced that the U.S. government has deployed an inconceivable effort to prevent the cession, including pressure, blackmail, and threats against governments and foreign ministries of other states. He said that the permanent mission of the United States in New York is threatening to take legal action to prevent the General Assembly from meeting and deliberating on this issue. In Peru, Keiko Fujimori, the daughter of former dictator Alberto Fujimori, now appears poised to become Peru's next president. The far-right Fujimori has a 43,000-vote lead over leftist lawmakers Roberto Sanchez. Election officials say that only 40,000 ballots remain to be counted. Earlier, Sanchez said he would not recognize results of the presidential runoff, saying that votes cast by Peruvians outside of Peru were processed improperly. Sanchez received more votes than Fujimori inside Peru, but Fujimori won the election because she received 65% of the vote from Peruvians living outside of the country, primarily in the United States. Israel has continued to attack Lebanon after the new ceasefire with Hezbollah took effect, raising fears that Tel Aviv is trying to wreck the fragile agreement tied to wider efforts to end Middle East hostilities. Over the weekend, officials and diplomats from the United States and the Gulf separately told news agencies that the two sides had agreed to a ceasefire that would begin at 4 p.m. local time on Friday. Hezbollah and Israel reportedly agreed to halt hostilities after Qatar, the United States, and Iran brokered the ceasefire, according to a Gulf diplomat and the AFP news agency, requesting anonymity to discuss sensitive matters. The source said that the ceasefire aimed to stop the escalation in Lebanon from derailing a broader push to turn the interim U.S.-Iran agreement into a lasting regional peace deal. The Gulf diplomat told AFP that the deal followed a dangerous surge in fighting that threatened negotiations over ending the war with Iran and reopening the Strait of Hormuz to global shipping. The Israeli military has killed at least 47 people, wounded 97 others in attacks on Lebanon just in the past couple of days, according to the Lebanese Health Ministry. Shortly before the so-called ceasefire began, a senior U.S. official said that an agreement had been reached through U.S. and Qatari mediation with Iran's help. A Hezbollah official told Al Jazeera that the ceasefire would hold if Israel abided by it. A senior Israeli official said that two Hezbollah sources also confirmed the ceasefire to Reuters. He said that if Hezbollah does not attack us, then for us, it is not a time of war. But Israel's attacks continued almost immediately, leaving residents in southern Lebanon questioning what the hell a kind of a ceasefire is this. Israeli attacks over the weekend killed at least four Palestinians in Gaza, including a 13-year-old boy who died from shrapnel wounds after shelling in the south of the Gaza Strip. And in related news, the so-called Board of Peace, set up by U.S. President Donald Trump to govern Gaza, is planning a sweeping grant of legal immunity for itself. That's according to The Guardian, the UK newspaper, which reports that a draft of the resolution would also let the Board of Peace obtain public property in Gaza free of charge.
2: 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I'm your host and producer, Dan Roberts. Thanks for listening.

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0: Welcome to Sojourner Truth. This is your host, Margaret Prescott. I know you have not heard my voice for a while. I want to thank Nana Jumphy for the terrific work she has been doing, carrying on the tradition of Sojourner Truth. I'm back today to do a special on the crisis in the Caribbean. So I want to thank each and every one of you for your continued support. Now, since September 2025, the United States military has launched strikes in the Caribbean region. Those strikes have also been extended to the Pacific, but the vast majority of them have taken place in the Caribbean region. Now, Trump claims he's blowing up boats because there are drug dealers on those boats, trafficking drugs to the United States. However, the administration has provided no evidence of this, and members of Congress have been demanding answers, and they have not gotten any. Indeed, experts have said that the strikes are in violation of international law. If boats in international waters are suspected to be involved in illegal activity, protocol is they are to be stopped, searched, and if necessary, arrests made, not simply bombing the vessel and killing all on board. Here is what Donald Trump had to say.
1: On Venezuela in particular, are Maduro's days as president numbered?
2: I would say, yeah, I think so, yeah.
0: Trump is referring to Nicolas Maduro, the president of Venezuela. Now, there's growing concern throughout the region about what is the largest military buildup that the Caribbean region has seen. Caribbean leaders, with the exception of the Prime Minister of Trinidad and Tobago, she has welcomed the strikes and is a big supporter of Donald Trump. Many others have complained that the buildup threat the safety of people in and the territory of the Caribbean, not only leaders in the region, but also just ordinary people, people who are very worried about what will happen. There's also concern that the U.S. actions violate the region's policy as a zone of peace. Now, let us go to hear from the Prime Minister of the island of Dominica, and that's Roosevelt Skirit. Let's hear what he has to say.
3: This Caribbean must continue to be a zone of peace. We do not want any war in our region. We solve problems by discussion, by dialogue, with diplomacy, and we sometimes have to agree to disagree, but we must do so peacefully and with respect for each other. Because if a war breaks out in the Caribbean, we will have some serious challenges in our respective countries. And we have an opportunity to prevent this from happening by adding our voices that reason prevail and common sense come to our being. And let us work out our problems together. And of course, we in Barbados and Dominica, and indeed the wider Caribbean, offer ourselves as intermediators so that we can bring it to forces together, and let us understand that there can be common sense and agreement and disagreement, but we have to ensure that we do not have a situation of our region descending into turmoil. We have to speak to this. And I thank the Prime Minister for her wonderful and strong message yesterday to the Barbados Labour Party and indeed the entire world.
0: Of course, and he's referring to a speech by the Prime Minister of Barbados, Mia Motley. We'll be hearing that speech later in the show. And that was the voice of the Prime Minister of the island of Dominica. Now, the U.S. buildup and military machinery and personnel, they have caused even greater concern for what his next plans might be for the region. The administration has not hidden the fact that he wants to depose the president of Venezuela, Nicolas Maduro. The U.S. has long backed attempts by Maduro's opposition to oust him, and prior to that, to oust the late Hugo Chavez. But all of those efforts have thus far failed. The Trump administration has also announced that the U.S. has sent covert CIA operatives to Venezuela. One can only guess what these operatives are up to. What is well known is that Venezuela has the world's largest reserves of crude oil. But there's likely much more at stake than oil here. We're going to spend the hour digging deep into this, and our first guest will be Angelique Nixon, who is based in Trinidad and Tobago. We'll also be talking with our regular on Sojourner Truth, a regular on the Weekly Roundtable. Remember the Weekly Roundtable? Laura Carlson. She's a journalist, a campaigner based in Mexico City, and is very much an expert on the region south of the border. And we're also delighted to be joined by the Barbados ambassador to CARICOM, David Comision. So don't go away. We'll be right back after our news headlines.
4: For Pacifica Radio, I'm Christina Onnested. It's day 38 of the nation's longest government shutdown in U.S. history. Senators are working on bipartisan legislation to end it. Leader Republican John Thune has let lawmakers know they may have to work into the weekend. Democrats are holding strong to the demand Republicans extend pandemic-era health care subsidies for some 20 million Americans enrolled in the Affordable Care Act marketplace, those subsidies set to expire at the end of the year. But Republican House Speaker Mike Johnson has rejected any guarantee of a vote on the subsidies, a stance Democrats called a significant setback. Meanwhile, the Trump administration is refusing to fund SNAP food aid benefits for some 42 million low-income Americans, despite a judge's order to do so with a deadline of today. The Trump administration asked a federal appeals court to block the judge's order to fund SNAP with contingency funds. Vice President J.D. Vance says the administration doesn't have to follow court orders.
5: Because you have a federal judge effectively telling us what we have to do in the midst of a Democrat government shutdown, which what we'd like to do is for the Democrats to open up the government. Of course, then we can fund SNAP, and we can also do a lot of other good things for the American people. But in the midst of a shutdown, we can't have a federal court telling the president how he has to triage the situation.
4: Meanwhile, some 1,400 flights have been canceled nationwide. The FAA, Federal Aviation Administration's unprecedented order to scale back flights by 10% at 40 major airports across the country is now in effect. Transportation Secretary Sean Duffy defended the decision to curtail air traffic, saying it's not political. The 40 major airports impacted include SFO, San Francisco International Airport, Seattle-Tacoma, LAX Los Angeles, New York's LaGuardia and JFK International, Chicago O'Hare, and Boston Logan. Chicago's Mayor Brandon Johnson called the decision appalling. Protesters are gathered outside the Supreme Court as the justices weigh whether to take up a challenge to marriage equality. That challenge posed by Kim Davis, the former Kentucky court clerk who refused to issue marriage licenses to same-sex couples following the court's landmark 2015 ruling legalizing same-sex marriage nationwide. Davis had been trying to get the court to overturn a lower court order for her to pay some $360,000 in damages and attorney fees to a couple whom she denied a marriage license on the grounds of religious freedoms. Justice Clarence Thomas is the only on the court to openly call for erasing same-sex marriage ruling. KPFA spoke with Coco Doss with Refuse Fascism at the protest today.
6: There's a rally of about 100 people and an army of handmaids as well. There are signs that say Trump must go now. We are here to say, you know, hands off marriage equality, love one, we're not going back, and that the Trump fascist regime must go now. The lesson from the Dobbs decision, these are the steps that they took to take away the right to abortion for women. Now is the time that people need to stand up.
4: It's a nationwide day of action to protect education from attacks by the Trump administration, according to organizers. The Department of Education has gutted its own civil rights office and is making demands on colleges and universities across the country, wielding federal funding to coerce higher education to enact the Trump administration's political agenda. Protests are planned at dozens of campuses across the nation. Arguments were heard Thursday in a San Francisco federal court challenging the administration's demands on higher education at the University of California. The ruling could have nationwide implications. Lauren Schmidt reports.
7: The lawsuit claims the administration withheld research funds and threatened to install federal monitors over hiring and admissions. Demands tied to accusations that UC failed to combat anti-Semitism during anti-war protests and used, quote, discriminatory diversity policies. The Trump administration's demand letter, issued in late July, calls for a $1.2 billion settlement from UCLA. Zoe Hampstead speaking on behalf of the Council of UC Faculty Association.
8: The demands would restrict who can attend UCLA. They dictate what care doctors can provide to the million-plus patients of UCLA Health. They would impose an ideological purity test on foreign students. They would define gender as binary.
4: That's Lauren Schmidt reporting. I'm Christina Onnestad for Pacifica Radio.
0: And those were our news headlines. We live in a global world. We're all interrelated. So on Sojourner Truth, we work to bring directly to you news and views on local, national, and international policies and stories that affect us all. And we draw out how those of us most impacted, women, communities of color, and other communities are responding. We also discuss the interrelationship between art and politics. And this is Margaret Prescott back on the air today on Sojourner Truth for this special on the crisis in the Caribbean. And many of you heard in our introduction, and you know that the Trump administration has been carrying out a series of hit jobs, really, blowing up boats in the region, most of them in the Caribbean region, but two of them also in the Pacific. And that started September 2nd, 2025. The number of lives lost, I saw a figure that at least 66 people have been killed. This is according to NPR. And the boats are targeted because Trump is saying that, well, they're carrying drugs to the United States and killing people in the U.S. And of course, there's a demand for those drugs, right, in the United States and also in Europe. What is being done about that demand? And there is the thinking that this is just an excuse, really, for the administration to move on Venezuela, to depose its president, its elected president, Nicolas Maduro, but also perhaps to send a message to the entire region that the United States is in charge and one has to do what the U.S. says or there will be consequences. I would now like to welcome Angelique Nixon, who is based in Trinidad and Tobago. But actually, before we hear from Angelique, let us hear from another prime minister in the region, and that's Gaston Brown, who's the prime minister of Antigua. Let us go to that clip right now.
9: Big Tonight, Antigua and Barbuda Prime Minister Gaston Brown on Tuesday called on the region to stand up against the militarization in the Caribbean, even if there are consequences in doing so. He was speaking in St. John's on Tuesday at a ceremony to launch the Commonwealth Heads of Government Conference, which will be held there next year.
10: And I'll say to our Caribbean people that we must all coalesce and stand against any form of military action in this hemisphere. This hemisphere must remain a zone of peace.
9: Brown was speaking against the backdrop of the U.S. military buildup close to Venezuela and what appears to be an imminent plan for American military strikes inside the country.
10: We also remain resolute in our calls for the Caribbean region to remain a zone of peace. And this is a call that we continue to emphasize and to reiterate in all fora. Well, the reality is, if as a result of the military buildup that we've seen in the Southern Caribbean results in any form of armed conflict, there's a small island states, especially the OECS countries, that will suffer disproportionately. And that is because we are so vulnerable.
9: Brown said peace in the region is in our collective national interest.
10: And I'll state here, too, that though we're small and vulnerable, we should not be afraid to stand on the truth. And if there are going to be consequences standing on the truth, let it be so. But at the end of the day, history will absolve us and will remember us as a nation, a non-aligned nation that continues to call for peace, for justice, for love among humanity, and certainly to call out all of the inequities within the global system.
9: The outspoken Antiguan leader said the militarization is undermining the region.
10: That when you take military action against any nation, any group of nations, you're literally undermining all of humanity. And we should not be afraid to stand for peace.
0: Okay, and that was the voice of the Prime Minister of Antigua, Gaston Brown. I would now like to welcome to Sojourner Truth Angelique V. Nixon. She is a Black queer writer, scholar, and activist. She was born and raised in the Bahamas, also in the Caribbean region. She has lived and worked in Trinidad and Tobago for over a decade. She is the author of poetry and the author of Saltwater Healing and a scholarly award-winning book, Resisting Paradise. She is senior lecturer and researcher at the Institute for Gender and Development Studies at the University of the West Indies. Angelique Nixon, she is based in Trinidad and Tobago, as you heard from her intro. Angelique, thank you so much for joining us.
11: Thank you so much. It's great to be here.
0: Okay, I know you're rushing, you're a teacher, you have to get to your class. So let us go straight to the heart of the matter. The region, there's a lot of concern about a violation of the zone of peace that has been established in the region for quite some time. However, the Prime Minister of Trinidad and Tobago begs to differ. She is welcoming these strikes by the Trump administration. What are you hearing on the ground? How are people responding to her view on this matter?
11: Well, I think there's, as in any place, there are lots of different perspectives. But I think overall, I think members of civil society, social justice activists, folks who are concerned about safety and security are very, very much deeply, I think there's a deep, deep concern and worry all of this means. I think the particularly people who know about our history, our complex history in this region, and there's deep concern. People are really worried this means for our sovereignty, for independence, but also just our day-to-day realities. It's deeply concerning. And then, of course, there are the families of people of the fisher folk themselves who are on the coasts, who are worried about their safety and livelihood. So I think, of course, it depends on where you are in Trinidad, southern Trinidad, and folks who are far east have a different experience and relationship with Venezuela, of course. So there's deep concern. I think that from where I am and conversations that I've had, we're organizing. People have been writing. There's vibrant and intense, I would say, intense public debate and worry. This coming Sunday, this Assembly of Caribbean People has called for a vigil around peace. And we are meeting in Woodford Square in Port of Spain, in the capital city of Trinidad. So that is happening. That is a call for all, call for peace, a vigil for peace. Nobody wins a war. And so there are several organizations who are putting that together. I will be out there, and I think many people will be coming out to speak out against what is happening and to express our concerns.
0: Right. As some in the audience know, I am a Barbados national, living in the United States. We in the region have never, from what I recall, seen such a massive military buildup in the region. And Trinidad, I know that there are parts of Venezuela that on a clear day, you could see parts of Trinidad. So you all are also very, very close to Venezuela. So tell us that about the concern of, are people thinking of this as Venezuela being a target? Is it a broader mission, perhaps, on the part of the U.S.?
11: Yeah, I think we should all be concerned. Any intervention, we have to understand. I have written about this in a recent article in the Starbrook News, co-written with Renuka Ananjit. We talk about, we described it as zones of colonial violence, thinking about our complex history with U.S. imperialism across the region. And of course, we need to speak out against it. We also need to think about the proximity. So there's that. There's the historical violences that we have to make sure never happen again. But we also continue, those forms of violence continue to happen through colonial and neo-colonial relationships. And what we see through U.S. imperialism exerting its economic and political power over the region. They've done it time and time again. Cuba to Puerto Rico to Panama to Nicaragua to Grenada to Haiti. So, you know, we see the ways that that is perpetuating forms of violence. And all of this, what the excuse we see around and the displaced blame that we see, the excuses about drug, so-called, quote unquote, narco drug traffic, all, I think, a false narrative, right? Because this is really about what I think this and many others have said. This is about resources. This is about oil and territory. And so we should all be deeply concerned. And absolutely, whatever happens in Venezuela will affect the region, but it will certainly affect Trinidad and Tobago. And I think that is what people are responding, whether they agree or not, we are responding to that close proximity and also the issue around energy, the energy sector and the oil and gas industries that tie us and connect us. And frankly, a lot of the deals, a lot of the agreements that have been made, you know, between multilateral with multinational corporations, all of that puts us in a really precarious position. So there are lots of concerns. And it's a really frightening moment. You know, I guess I want to also talk about the lack of evidence, right? There's no evidence for what has been happening over the last month and a half now. I think it's going on 2 months. And we're looking at over 60 people killed. These are extrajudicial killings, right? And I think because of that lack of evidence, because folks know, there's also, you know, the knowledge that there are people from this space who are, you know, they're fisher folk, whether they're in boats, whether they're going back and forth between Trinidad and Venezuela, but that everyone is at risk. There's no safety or security. And again, no evidence. I don't know how else to say that, but it's really frightening. And I think now is it the 14th boat that has been bombed?
0: Yeah, there have also been some in the Pacific. So I think they're about 16 altogether. Yeah, really.
11: Oh, 16. Yes. I think it's even up to 70 people. But we don't even have that. So it's really, really, really, I mean, this is a violation. This is a violation of international law. It's a violation of what we know as due process. We have to stand up against it. But we also know that this is how, you know, U.S. imperialism has worked that and has exerted power. So we're in a very, very dangerous and frightened time.
0: Yes, and Angelique, we know that I know you have to dash just very quickly, the attempt of a federation in the Caribbean region failed, right? The islands have organized themselves under the banner of CARICOM. And I understand that the Prime Minister of Trinidad is now questioning Trinidad's even membership in CARICOM, saying CARICOM is not representing her view simply because they have not agreed with her position of welcoming the bombing of these boats in the region. Just a final thought from you.
11: Yeah, that is very disturbing. CARICOM is a really important way that we have agreements, that we work together across this region. And having a fracture in CARICOM like that is really, really scary. And I think a lot of us are concerned about that. And I think that that is also what is mobilized bonds across the region. And certainly in Trinidad and Tobago, saying that we don't agree with that. I think many people have said they do not agree. CARICOM, we are stronger together. You know, we will see what happens. But I know that there is great opposition to that. While CARICOM, you know, there are lots of things we can say about CARICOM, and there are lots of challenges there because we don't have a lot of power global world stage. And the United States has often interfered with CARICOM affairs, right? Yes. So I think there is that too, that we remember, especially when it comes to Haiti, especially when we think about what happened in Grenada. So, but that's another session for another time.
0: That's right,
11: Margaret.
0: That's right, and we'll be talking a bit more about those topics with our guests later in the show. Well, Angelique Nixon, I really appreciate you taking the time. I know you have to dash off to your class, but I'll continue to be in touch with you and living in the U.S., but also as a Caribbean national, watching this story and this development very, very closely. We're all really worried. A lot of people are really scared about what all of this could mean. Thank you so much for joining us.
11: So are we. Yes. Take care. Thank you so much.
0: Okay. Thank you, Angelique. Bye-bye. And we want to thank Angelique Nixon for taking the time out of a really busy schedule to join us today. This is Margaret Prescott, host of Sojourner Truth, and this is a one-hour special on the crisis going on in the Caribbean. And again, I always have to remember to thank my sister, Nana Jumphy, who's been doing such a terrific job hosting Sojourner Truth. What I'd like to do now, before introducing our next guest, I'd like to go to hear what the UN High Commission, a representative of the UN High Commission on Human Rights, had to say about this whole situation.
12: The UN High Commissioner for Human Rights, Volker Turk, has said that airstrikes by the United States of America on boats in the Caribbean and in the Pacific violate international human rights law. Over 60 people have reportedly been killed in a continuing series of attacks carried out by U.S. armed forces against boats in the Caribbean and the Pacific since early September, in circumstances that the UN Human Rights Chief says find no justification in international law. These attacks and their mounting human cost are unacceptable. The U.S. must halt such attacks and take all measures necessary to prevent the extrajudicial killing of people aboard these boats, whatever the criminal conduct alleged against them. The High Commissioner calls for prompt, independent, and transparent investigations into these attacks.
0: Now I'd like to welcome Laura Carlson. Of course, that was a representative from the United Nations, the High Commission on Human Rights. Laura Carlson, welcome back. It's been a while.
13: I'm so happy to be back. It has been a while, Margaret.
0: That's right. And actually, Laura, I'm going to have you say some of what you have been up to, because I know you are the director of the Americas program. You work with Just Associates, that you are a journalist and an organizer based in Mexico City. Anything else you want to tell us in terms of what you've been doing?
13: Yes. Well, the Americas program has a new name. It's called MIRA, Feminisms and Democracies. We still have the same work of a progressive analysis of what's happening in our region in the Americas with a focus on U.S. foreign policy. We've been busy lately, but we're now doing with a very specific focus from international feminist international relations perspective. We also have a weekly television show in Spanish called Hecho en America, that also looks at what's happening from that feminist perspective. So yeah, it's been a busy time and not always good news.
0: Absolutely. And I know your work has also appeared in several print media publications as well. Well, Laura, you likely heard what I played before from the prime ministers of Dominica, also of Antigua, from our guest who is on the ground in Trinidad and Tobago, the island that is actually closest to Venezuela. That seems to be at least the main target, perhaps not the only target in the region. So, Laura Carlson, from where you sit, tell us some of what you are hearing from those in the region about what is going on.
13: There's a tremendous amount of movement and response here in the region. To start with the Caribbean region, it broke my heart, but I also found it inspiring, the phrase, although we may be small and vulnerable, we are not afraid to stand under truth. Because we're facing a time, and the Venezuelan, the tax against the boats allegedly coming from Venezuela and carrying drugs is the most blatant example, a time when diplomacy has given way to bullying and militarization has become the way of throwing the United States weight around in the region. We thought in many ways that we'd somehow gotten past that kind of overt intervention and threats, and now we find ourselves deeper in it than perhaps at any other time. So how have regional countries responded to this? We're talking about some 16 strikes. You mentioned 66 at least people that have been executed, and this is being done with complete impunity, and it's being done out in the open. And so far, the international community, as in Gaza, I have to say, has been unable to really create a strong response to it. In the region, it was significant just recently that President Lula da Silva of Brazil announced that he will actually be leaving for a few days the climate conference that he's hosting in Belen in order to attend a meeting of the Central America, the Latin American and Caribbean community, CELAC, with Colombian President Gustavo Petro. Petro, of course, has been outspoken about the illegality of these strikes and about holding the Trump administration to take responsibility for the illegality of it. And that has won him, you know, sanctions against his country and a number of retaliatory measures from the Trump administration, who always takes those kinds of things very personally. So Lula is standing up with Petro. They're going to this meeting. It's been difficult because of the power, the economic and the military power of the United States and the kinds of threats that Trump uses. What we've seen is that, for example, the president of Mexico has said that she will not attend that meeting, which is considered a sign here by many of weakness or an unwillingness to stand up to Trump on what could be one of the defining issues of our times. And a number of other presidents have said the same. European leaders, including the leader of the European Union, the president of the European Commission, Ursula von der Leyen, also said she wasn't going to attend, and the president of France. However, the president of Spain will be there, and a number of other Latin American countries. This is important because unless there is a coordinated response from the Latin American and Caribbean region and also from Europe to and the world in general, you know, to what's going on here, Trump will take more and more. Now, just recently, in fact, in the last couple hours, we've seen him backing down on the possibility of a land invasion. So what's happened, the 60-minute interview was, he kind of said it's not likely that there will be a land invasion after weeks of speculation. And in a briefing with Congress by the White House Office of Legal Counsel and Rubio, apparently, and Hegseth, the Secretary of War, apparently, they also said they're, quote, not currently planning to launch strikes inside Venezuela and don't have a legal justification that would support attacks against land targets right now. That's what sources have said about that briefing. The reason he's backing down now is because, as we speak, possibly, there's supposed to be a vote on in the Senate on whether or not he has war powers to continue to carry out these kinds of strikes, particularly strikes within Venezuela. And this is a bipartisan measure that would limit him from doing that. And he's afraid he's going to lose that vote. So suddenly we're seeing him back off from the threats of a land invasion in strikes within Venezuela. And this is a bipartisan measure that would limit him.

0: mention Gaza, because that's been on the minds of so many, the Trump administration playing a role in basically allowing that massacre of the genocide of Palestinians to continue, but yet claiming, well, he should really get the peace prize because he's bringing about a peace. But from what I understand, bombing is still going on in Gaza, and people are still having a lot of difficulty getting access to food. The food that's coming in, people just can't afford to buy because they don't have the money and the prices have shot up. But Laura Carlson, that's a whole other story. Now, it's interesting that you mentioned Trump backing down, because a seismic shift, some are saying, is happening now in the U.S., given what has happened in New York. You've got the election by the first Muslim mayor, who is a Democratic socialist, who's very outspoken in terms of what he stands for. And the Republicans are now in the U.S. a bit on the back foot, trying to figure out why they lost so badly, not only in New York, but in California, and in fact, across the country, candidates that Trump supported fundamentally lost. There may be one or two exceptions. And a number of quote-unquote progressives have been elected. I think in some town in Massachusetts, there was a trans person who was elected, I think, as mayor there. So I imagine that all of that has something to do with Trump perhaps having some second thoughts. But Laura, before you go, the U.S. has had the history in the region. I mean, going back to the Monroe Doctrine, the CIA operations in Guatemala, the overthrow of Allende in Chile, what is going on also in Peru. So a lot of people are saying, well, this is just a continuation of the U.S. maintaining control of the region. And Trump said some time back, he said, we have to turn our attention to Latin America. My hair, well, no, it didn't stand on edge because I've got lots, but you kind of know exactly, you know, what that means. And also his support for right-wing movements across the world, including in Latin America, where he has now basically given $40 billion in money to the very conservative right-wing government in Argentina, at the same time that food stamps are being cut in the U.S. Healthcare, Medicaid is being cut. So just some final thoughts from you. I know you have to dash about, you know, all of this within the history of what has gone on in Latin America. And I hear what you're saying, too, about Mexico's president. I wonder if she has said anything specific about the blowing up of the boats.
1: Well, first of all, in terms of the U.S. politics, the last poll showed that only 18% of the U.S. population would be at all in favor of a land invasion in Venezuela. And it's breaking up the Republican Party as well, with major pundits like Tucker Carlson saying, we're not going to go on another regime change folly. And so I think that has been a break on it, and one of the reasons that he's backing down now, too. In terms of Latin America, there's no question, Margaret, that everyone almost is seeing these strikes in the framework of a renewed forms of intervention in Latin America. The Monroe Doctrine, in the way in which it's turned into a Trump doctrine, is even more vicious and aggressive than it was during the colonialist times, when they tried to create a region that was the United States backyard and keep out European countries. Now, with the strategy of trying to get China out of our entire region, and doing that by supporting, you know, right-wing governments, like you said, and being hostile to left-wing governments in an Latin American continent that has a lot of Chinese investment and involvement, it's become an even more high stakes game. So we're seeing the attacks in Venezuela within that framework. We're seeing different presidents line up in an atmosphere in which there is a great fear of the tariff threats and the economic retaliation because of the degree of the dependence that the region has. But there's also hope that he'll go too far and the governments will begin to align

0: in a stronger position against this aggression from the U.S. government.
1: Right. And Laura Carlson, I mean, as the song says, war, what is it good for? And you work with women, as do I. We know very well that in every conflict, occupation and war, it is women and children that pay the highest price, including in Gaza. The majority of those killed, something like 56%, are women and children. So there is a lot of concern if the U.S. does go into Venezuela, and fear of a bloodbath as people in Venezuela defend their country. Well, Laura Carlson, thank you so much for taking the time to join us today. Appreciate you. Thank you.
0: Thank you, Margaret. We'll be in touch.
1: All righty. This is Margaret Prescott, host of Sojourner Truth. 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We want to give a special shout out to our DC station, WPFW. And also, we are on SoundCloud. So if you go to SoundCloud and just find Sojourner Truth, you'll be able to find our show there. And please continue to tune in on Fridays at 5 o'clock to hear the really good work of Nana Jumphy, carrying on in the tradition of Sojourner Truth. This is Margaret Prescott, host of Sojourner Truth today, and we are doing a one-hour special on the crisis in the Caribbean region. At the top of the hour, I talked about how since September of 2025, U.S. military has launched strikes in the Caribbean Sea, 16 strikes altogether, two of them in the Pacific, the vast majority in the Caribbean region, where Trump is blowing up boats. There's no due process, no search. Let's search the boats. Let's find out if there are drugs there, as he's claiming, make arrests. But he has also made it very, very clear that this huge, massive, the largest military buildup the region has seen, that Venezuela is very much a target. And he really would like to depose Nicolas Maduro, the elected president of Venezuela. And he's also unleashed CIA operatives to go into Venezuela. We can only imagine what they will be doing. So in wrapping up the last segment of our show, we're going to hear from a few prime ministers, and then I'd like to welcome the Barbados ambassador to CARICOM. But first, let us hear from the Prime Minister of Grenada. If you don't know the context, the Trump administration had asked Grenada to use its airport, the Maurice Bishop Airport, as it is named, to an operation that would assist in what the U.S. is doing in the region. Grenada in a very difficult position. Let us hear what their Prime Minister, Dickson Mitchell, had to say.
2: Grenada's Prime Minister Dickon Mitchell said in the Grenada Parliament on Tuesday that his administration still has not given the U.S. a direct answer about their military assets request, but he strongly hinted it will be a no. He said his country won't take part in any matter that could potentially violate international law. St. George's is reportedly concerned about U.S. extrajudicial actions in summarily executing what Washington claims are drug traffickers roaming in the Caribbean Sea.
3: It's important to point out, and I think this is important for me to go on the record, to say that as Prime Minister of the country and the government, we would not enter into any agreement which from a Grenada perspective has any possibility of violating Grenadian domestic law or violating international law.
2: We are reporting tonight that the deadline the U.S. had asked for a response has passed.
1: All righty, so the deadline has passed, okay. And there's no agreement between Grenada and the U.S. as far as we know. Next, before our final guest, let us go now to hear the words of the Prime Minister of my home island of Barbados, Prime Minister Mia Mottley.
4: We are facing, my friends, an extremely dangerous and untenable situation in Southern Caribbean. And as a people with a tragic history of being subjected to centuries of big power orchestrated genocide, terrorism, and warfare. And as a small state, we have invested tremendous time and energy and effort in establishing and maintaining our region as a zone of peace. Peace is critical to all that we do in this region. And now that peace is being threatened, we have to speak up. I believe that the time has come for us, therefore, to be able to ensure that we do not accept that any entity has the right to engage in extrajudicial killings of persons that they suspect of being involved in criminal activities. As I said, we stand for the rule of law. And we believe that if there is other intelligence available that would cause you to take action that is an immediate threat to you as a nation, then you have a duty to share it with us. But on the face of it, conflating law enforcement with military action is a dangerous step, as Kerry Simmons advocated a few weeks ago. We equally do not accept that any nation in our region or the greater Caribbean should be the subject of an imposition upon them of any unilateral expression of force and violence by any third party or nation. If there are conflicts and disputes that are in need of resolution, then the place that they need to be taken for such resolution is the United Nations Organization. And the methodology that must be deployed for the resolution is one of negotiation and peaceful actions taken in order to ensure that we can settle disputes. Barbados has always been that place. And that is why we were the location for the opposition and government in Venezuela to sign the pact here a few years ago, because we are friends of all and satellites of none. And I say so comforted that this has been the position of every single government of the country since independence. The violent actions that this buildup has led to needs to be the subject of dialogue. And I have said before, almost every war in the world in history has been ended by dialogue. So let us have dialogue to prevent the war from starting rather than to stop it when it has started.
1: All righty. And that was the voice of Mia Mottley, the Prime Minister of Barbados. She's also been very outspoken at the UN and around the world on issues of the environment. I would now like to welcome back to Sojourner Truth, David Kamistiong. David is the Barbados ambassador to CARICOM. So right in the middle of all of this, David is also an author, and he's done so much in the region and on the island of Barbados. David, I won't take the time to do all of that. Let us just get straight to the heart of the matter now. David Kamistiong, we heard from the Barbados Prime Minister. We know Trump has made it very, very clear what he wants to do in relation to Venezuela. We also know that he continues to isolate Cuba. And I'd like you to just expand a little bit on what you think the direction the Prime Minister of Mia Mottley was going in, the message that Barbados wants to send in the midst of this crisis. David Kamistiong, welcome.
5: Thank you. Thank you, Margaret. Thanks for having me on the program.
1: Okay.
5: Our Prime Minister was very clear. And what she expressed there was the fundamental foreign policy of Barbados and indeed of the Caribbean community. A small island, a small developing countries, we stand for international law. We insist that international law must be respected, multilateralism must be respected, United Nations and its processes must be respected. We also have as a fundamental plank of our foreign policy, our regional foreign policy, that our Caribbean region is and must be respected as a zone of peace. And this is not mere sentiment. This is a concept grounded in international law. Back in 1978, there was a special session of the UN General Assembly where they were discussing disarmament. A major resolution was passed on disarmament. And part of that resolution authorized different regions of the world to establish zones of peace under conditions to be clearly defined and determined by the states within the zone, taking into account the characteristics of the zone, the principles of the Charter of the United Nations, and international law. And that was 1978. By 1979, Grenada co-sponsored a resolution at the Organization of American States declaring our region a zone of peace. Caribbean statesmen followed up after 1979, further consolidating the notion. And in January of 2014, our Caribbean community states, as part of the wider hemispheric grouping of the community of Latin American and Caribbean states, we all met in Havana, Cuba. We passed the Declaration of Havana, which included a proclamation that the Caribbean region is a zone of peace. So this is fundamental to CARICOM's foreign policy, and everything that the Trump administration is doing with that military buildup in the Southern Caribbean, the blowing up of those small vessels containing citizens of Venezuela, Trinidad and Tobago, and Colombia, is contrary to international law and is subversive, is in breach of the concept of our region being a zone of peace. And that is what Prime Minister Mia Motley was expressing very clearly and very forcefully.
1: And David Kamisiyang, she also talked about, and the whole audience seemed to know this phrase of friends of all, satellites to none. From what I could recall, was that from our first prime minister, Barbados, Errol Barrow, after independence? And quickly, what do you think it means, satellites to none?
5: Barbados became independent on the 30th of November, 1966. In December, our first prime minister, excellent Errol Walton Barrow, appeared before the United Nations and made the first UN speech on behalf of the newly independent nation. And he took the opportunity to outline to the world community what our fundamental foreign policy would be. And he summed it up in that phrase: we will be friends of all, satellite of none. And you know, that statement was made during the Cold War, where there was this expectation that Barbados, a former British colony, that we would simply fall into the U.S. camp within the Cold War contestation. And we were making it very clear that that was not to be the case. We were adopting a position of non-alignment, that we would not be in any camp. We would not have any preconceived bias against any particular nation. And we would judge issues based on our own independent sovereign judgment and take sovereign independent positions. And we demonstrated that in 1972 when, in defiance of the United States of America and the Organization of American States, which had totally isolated Cuba in our Western Hemisphere, we defied both of them. And we said, we will be recognizing Cuba. We will be establishing diplomatic, trade, political relations with revolutionary Cuba. And we made it clear to them that we were sovereign, independent nations, and that we would make that decision based on our own judgment. So we have been very clear over the years. We insist on our national sovereignty being respected, and we insist on our region being a zone of peace. And what does that mean? It means that we do not accept that we are in anybody's backyard. that we are in anybody's sphere of influence. We do not accept that anybody has the unilateral right to use force and violence. International law must be respected. And in our Caribbean region, our modus operandi will always be where there are disputes and contention, we settle them through negotiation, discussion, and peaceful means, not through militarism and warfare.
1: Well, David Kamisiyong, I wish we had a bit more time. I mean, there's a lot of worry that the message, the target is not only Venezuela, but to send a message to the entire region. I was at home in Barbados recently during CARIFESA. There was a lot of talk about the islands coming together and functioning as one nation, which would represent millions of people of African descent in the region, in close proximity to the United States, people beginning to use the words global African, and of course, the movement for reparatory justice picking up, Barbados becoming the world's youngest republic. So there's a lot of movement going on in the region that I'm sure the United States and colonial powers, their friends, colonial powers, are watching all of this. But David, I'm afraid we are out of time, so we're going to have to go. But thank you so very much for joining us. Appreciate it.
5: My pleasure, Margaret. Thank you.

All righty, we are out of time, but I would like to thank Gary Scott for his work with today's show. And I'd also like to thank Hyla, who is just a young student, and I'm roping her into Sojourner Youth for her help with today's show. Very, very talented young lady, and there are a lot of talented youth around. So I'd like to thank you so much for listening. You can go to kpfk.org to hear the show in its entirety if you've missed any part of it. And again, this is Margaret Prescott. Tune in next Friday, where Nana Jumpy will be back during this hour. Thank you for listening. And you all, I hope you have a really good weekend. Try to do something nice, even in the midst of all of the turmoil of the world in which we are in. Thank you.

0: Hello, this is Mike Aguirre. 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

0: cannot do that unless, you know, he or she climbs over these huge hurdles with congressional opposition. So it seems like we're moving in the opposite direction, unfortunately. So that's why I asked you this question. Can you foresee this, a free Palestine without a United States?
1: Yes and no. So there's like a scenario in which a free U.S. is required, but there's a scenario in which it's not. And so I'll briefly describe both. I'll describe each. So, and then I'll say a third thing. So there is a scenario in which we do need to liberate the United States and return it to its original, I don't know if original is the right word, but to its ideal function of serving the American people and not serving the whims of Benjamin Netanyahu or, you know, an increasingly fascist Israeli government. I agree. That would be very helpful for the liberation of Palestine if the United States were also liberated. But I also think, this is going to be my controversial take of the day, that the 14-point plan that's been, the memorandum of understanding that was released yesterday between the United States and Iran, is also a clear sign that the global balance of power is also changing really fast. Like really, really fast. And so a United States that is bound up with Israel, there's a world that exists in which a United States military and intelligence that is completely bound up with an Israeli military and intelligence ends up dragging them both down. So rather than merging them and having them both be hegemonic, there is a scenario in which they're merged and they both get dragged down.
0: Interesting. We shall see, right? Trump is facing a huge battle. I'm no fan of Donald Trump, but you've got the far uber right in Congress and in Israel doing whatever they can to sabotage this.
1: And so that brings me to the last point on your question, which again is a really good one, which is that, you know, I've been following AIPAC for a long time now, and they were really, really good at doing things under the table. Right. I used to read the Washington Report on Middle East affairs, and they would talk about all of this stuff, and I'd be like all upset and whatever. And I'd go and tell my friends in like college, and nobody had any idea what I was talking about. Nobody knew about AIPAC. I remember bringing it up when I was in college in like an American civics class, like AIPAC and bundling contributions. Everyone looked at me like I had two heads on my shoulder. Now they're compelled to be so blatant and so obnoxiously out in the open. Everyone's looking around like, what now? What are you trying to do? As they are forced more and more out into the open, I suspect the backlash against it will also become swifter and harder, harsher.
0: We shall hope. Thank you so much. Mm-hmm. We're gonna have a moment. Oh yes, Carol has a question. Carol, you want to put it in the chat and we can relay it. We're going to come back to some more questions in a few minutes. I'm going to share a lesson that I've posted on the American Federation of Teachers lesson plan website. This is for high school, and Grace is going to bring it up. I've posted a few lessons there. I'm a retired English and government teacher. So for most of my career, I taught English. I often approach things from that perspective. And, you know, the focus in high school is on a thesis so that students can make an argument and support that argument with evidence and offer a conclusion that really synthesizes the evidence and looks forward and reflects and so forth. So here's one, and then I have another one. This is a school board and students debate the IRA definition. Does it conflate Zionism with anti-Semitism? That's obvious. Like, yeah. The IRA definition, for those who may not be familiar, I think most of us probably are. It's the International Holocaust Remembrance Alliance definition and examples. There are 11 examples, and most of them identify some form of criticism of Israel as anti-Semitism. And although Congress, they haven't, you know, the Israel lobby has not been successful in pushing this and codifying it at the congressional level, but they have at some of the state level and some at the local level and with school boards. And they're trying to do this right now in California, always going through a back door and not really being explicit about what they're doing, but we know what they're doing. So this lesson, you know, we start

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1: While the production of my lowdown commentaries is high-tech, I confess that I'm antiquated. I still write each piece in longhand, applying my ballpoint to paper. This has caused bewildered glances from some who see me scribbling away in local coffee shops and bars. Recently, one fellow sidled up and whispered, "Watch out! If they see you doing this, they'll haul you off to the Smithsonian." But we handwriters might not be as obsolete as the key tappers assume. A fast-spreading grassroots movement is calling for schools to re-emphasize the value of writing and printing by hand instead of being wholly dependent on machines. Already, 24 states, as varied as Mississippi and California, now require public schools to teach cursive writing in 3rd through 5th grades. This squares with new understanding of how brains absorb information. While keyboards are faster, the slower, more tactile act of handwriting creates longer-lasting comprehension of letters and better retention of the thoughts they convey. Neuroscientists find that rote keystrokes on a computer require little mental engagement, while physically drawing out words and ideas takes coordination of multiple areas of the brain to focus memory, eyes, and fingers on creating a written product. Just writing this piece conjured up a fond remembrance of my early childhood, sitting on the floor of our home learning to draw the ABCs, both print and cursive, on those line practice pads. It was both an artistic exercise and the development of a foundational tool for a life of learning. This is Jim Hightower saying, yes, computer literacy is an indispensable element of today's childhood curriculum, but so is the richer development of human thinking through putting pen to paper. So let's do both.
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4: Welcome to Native America Calling. I'm Sean Spruce. In a very short time, artificial intelligence has advanced to the point where it's often hard to tell whether what we're seeing is real or not. And the technology is readily available to everyone. And that is already fueling concerns over a new kind of appropriation. Vaguely Native characters soliciting likes and follows on your For You page. Is there a way to stop AI before it devolves into cultural appropriation? We'll ask experts right after the news.

0: This is National Native News. I'm Antonia Gonzalez. The New Mexico Office of Broadband Access and Expansion has announced more than $900 million in investments towards broadband infrastructure with the help of both federal and state support. Some of the funds will go to the Navajo Nation. KUNM's Jeanette Didios has more.
1: Among the 17 projects announced, the Navajo Nation was awarded $111 million. That's the largest single supported project from the Broadband Equity, Access, and Deployment Program, also known as BEAD. Sonia Nez manages the Navajo Nation Broadband Office. She says the project will affect 11,000 households across New Mexico's portion of the Navajo Nation. She also says an effort to bring broadband to the community like this has never been done before.
2: Telehealth, education, across the whole spectrum, lifts the people up to a new level where there was no connectivity before, but now they will have connectivity at the home. And so it just opens a whole door of opportunity for the people. Businesses, entrepreneurship, education, across the whole spectrum.
1: Nez says tribal members continue to face challenges without broadband.
2: So without internet connection, for example, to get college education, you have to go off the reservation. You have to go into the cities, you know. So this will give them opportunity to have school right there at home and then not have to leave the nation, you know.
1: Nez says the BEAD program will help more homes have broadband service. She also says the Navajo Nation is working to establish broadband in all chapter houses and install 5G towers for mobile internet. For National Native News, I'm Jeanette Didios.
0: Kipnuk was one of the Western Alaska villages hit hardest by the remnants of a typhoon in October. Residents are voting on whether they want to rebuild their community or relocate to higher ground. The Alaska Desk's Ayolna Naiden reports.
3: Raina Paul sits in an Anchorage office, scrolling through a spreadsheet filled with hundreds of names of Kipnik tribal members.
4: We're just like on A's.
3: Paul is in charge of the village's voting process. Over the next several days, she and her team will call every single adult tribal member, that's about 900 people, and ask them, do they want to rebuild the village in its current location or move to higher ground?
4: It's very important for us to find out what the tribal members from Kipnik want.
3: Last fall's disastrous winds and flooding destroyed homes and infrastructure and contaminated land and water. Most of Kipnik's residents remain evacuated, including Paul. She says she wants the future Kipnik to be safe.
4: We love our community. We miss our community. We're doing it for our future generations to come, because they might not know what to do when this happens again. I think we're just going to be hit with many, many storm events.
3: The first community meeting about whether to relocate happened about a week ago. The decision to start voting followed swiftly. Cheryl Musgrove directs the climate justice program under the Alaska Institute for Justice. She says the village needs to act fast to make the most of both the short construction season and the available funding for disaster recovery.
5: They don't have decades. They need to do it immediately. So that's my hope, is that they can show other communities that are going to be faced with this in the future that you can rebuild someplace else, if that's what they decide, on a short timeline as the disaster recovery process.
3: Right now, Kipnik leadership is looking at two sites for relocation. Both spots are located on higher ground. During the voting process, Paul and her team of four are also asking residents if they want to suggest any other sites. In Anchorage, I'm Alona Naiden.
0: And I'm Antonia Gonzalez.

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3: This is Native America Calling. I'm Sean Spruce. Native Americans have worked for decades to counter stereotypes perpetuated in old films and television. Now, artificial intelligence is presenting a new challenge to that progress. Scores of AI-generated images and videos flood social media pages. Creating this content is easily accessible to anyone who can type prompts into AI generators that scrape information from millions of sources. Often posted by anonymous creators, AI content featuring Native visual and audio characteristics usually have little or no authentic cultural connections. Along the way, they generate hundreds of thousands of admirers who take it at face value and generate profits for the creators. In this hour, we'll talk with Native technology and social science experts about the new threat of AI cultural appropriation. We'll also get reminders on what people can do to keep from being taken advantage of. You can join our conversation. Just call 1-800-996-2848. Have you been fooled by fake AI content? Share your story. We're at 1-800-99-NATIVE. Let's meet today's guests. Joining us first, while traveling through Four Corners area in New Mexico, is Dr. Angelo Baca. He is a professor of history, philosophy, and social sciences at the Rhode Island School of Design. He is Diné and Hopi. Angelo, good morning, and welcome back to Native America Calling.
4: Yes, good morning. Good to be back on the show.
3: Great to have you back, Angelo. Joining us from Irvine, California, we have Trevor Reed. He is a professor of law at the University of California Irvine School of Law and an associate justice for the Hopi Tribe Court of Appeals. And of course, he is Hopi. Trevor, good morning and welcome back to you also.
5: Good morning. It's a pleasure to be here.
3: And joining us on Zoom from Sydney, in New South Wales, Australia, is Dr. Tamika Worrell. She is a senior lecturer of critical Indigenous studies at Macquarie University, and she is Gamilaroi. Tamika, a very good morning to you, and welcome to our show, Native America Calling.
6: Ia ma, and thank you for having me.
3: Angelo, I'm going to begin with you because we've discussed cultural appropriation on this show with you before, and we often start by defining it. As Native people, though, we might just say, hey, we know it when we see it. But how do you introduce the topic and talk about appropriation?
4: Well, I like to remind folks about the impacts of cultural appropriation are really a dehumanizing method of objectifying people down to just things or objects that don't have any feelings or emotions. And that is the danger of being stereotyped and placed into categorical tropes that do not see Native people as human beings, which is why historically there have been a number of atrocities that have been done to our people and still continue on in certain parts of the world today. So it's important for us to do this anti-stereotype work and educate people on our culture, language, history, and the fact that we still exist, we're still here, and we are prominently thinking about the past, the present, and the future simultaneously all together. So this is one of those things where artificial intelligence makes it a potential challenge for the future.
3: Angelo, it's just nothing short of astounding how far AI has advanced in just a very short time frame. How difficult is it for the average person to discern now between what is AI and what is reality?
4: I think it's important for people to become media literate and to understand how these technologies work and function. But it's also incredibly important for Indigenous folks, for Native people, to know who they are. You have a cultural grounding in their spiritual, cultural, and Indigenous ways, just knowing who they are, where they're from, and what their community means to them is important for us to navigate no matter what time period, what technology, or what kind of messaging that exists out in the world.
3: Are there some specific traits that people can be on the lookout for to identify what might be AI-generated content?
4: Well, it used to be that it was really simple to identify AI-generated content with some of the hallucinations or the five or six fingers or, you know, like an extra arm or appendage that would pop out. But these softwares and engines have become so sophisticated that we really can't tell anymore. And I think that it's quite alarming when you see some of these pages that are all AI deepfake videos that people consider them to be real and don't know the difference between what is real and what is not. And that just emphasizes the fact that there's quite a large amount of ignorance still for the public at large, but also for users of the technology.
3: Facebook is one place you can find suspicious AI-generated videos of Indigenous people. Let's hear one of them, where a vaguely Indigenous man looks into a camera with other members of his family looking on in a wintry outdoor background. He then makes the following plea to viewers.
7: Wait just 1 second, American people. If this video appears while you are scrolling and you're not bothered by Indigenous people like us, will you stand with us? If yes, press that follow button and honor our journey. Respect.
3: That is from a Facebook account named Native American Sunlow Vibes, which started posting similar versions of the same message a month ago. The Facebook profile has more than 400,000 followers. Angelo, let's unpack this here. Are there any redeeming qualities in these posts or any positive impact on Native representation in your view?
4: Well, it's a really great question because this is essentially amounts to what would be considered a digital red face, where you had people in Hollywood who are not Native dressing up as Indians and portraying themselves to be as such. And, you know, if you look at the top of the page, it says satire and parody. And so what does that really mean? How do we unpack that? Because that means if they're going into it, they know that it has a certain malicious quality to it, that there's stereotyping happening here, that the comments get sincere responses, even though it is not taken seriously, and it is a joke to whoever is making this, and so therefore is making fun of everyone else who thinks that this is real. So it gets these sincere responses, and it's, you know, just an indication that the American public is pretty much starved for Indigenous input, accurate representation, and storytelling that comes from these communities. So on the far end of this, we can kind of see that it's one of the missing parts of the stories and the media representations that exist. And so because they don't know about us, they are only making these guesses of what we think, what they think we look like, sound like, and would talk about. The majority of those posts all have the same script. They're talking about, you know, having this, you know, respect for Native people if you're scrolling. So they're really obviously, they're fishing for viewers. They don't have any content. There's nothing there that's authentic, accurate, or honest.
3: So it appears here the goal is to gain followers and, like with this example here, over 400,000 followers, it appears like they're succeeding here, right?
4: Correct. And this account is fairly new and recent, and it's gotten all of these thousands of views. And so you know, I would wonder what that would look like if we could get the same amount of views to actual, accurate, authentic, real content for real Native American folks. It might actually make a difference. So, I think it's kind of interesting when you look at it. The cultural appropriation piece is a degree removed from the person actually doing it. Someone could make these things anonymously and never be called out for it.
3: Okay. Well, you mentioned like what the impact is on actual Native content producers. And I'm just thinking of our own show here, right? And we have four people and our production crew, most of whom are Native, working very hard to put these shows together every day. And Facebook, you know, is the social media platform that I pay the most attention to. And Angela, we're pretty excited after a show if we can get maybe 30 likes for one of our shows on Facebook. And here these folks are coming along and they're getting just clicks and clicks. And I'm just sitting here scratching my head and I can't help but think to myself, what are we doing wrong? I mean,
4: exactly.
3: Yeah.
4: Yeah. No, that's precisely, I think, what every Indigenous person who's doing real work out in the real world is thinking. Clearly, artificial intelligence is being misused and abused in a way that doesn't serve the people or the public. And it makes me think about we should really question from our own tribal nation perspectives and our own cultural lenses, how useful is it for us? And what are the pros and cons, the positives and negatives for using such a technology, especially if it isn't made for us, it isn't made intended for us, it was never made in consultation with us. And, you know, a lot of the times, as history has shown, that our data, our information, our own information about our people has been weaponized against us. So naturally, there's a disconnect and a distrust with many Native communities when it comes to AI.
3: All right, anybody listening right now, if you know what we're talking about here with regard to this AI-generated Native content, and I know many of you do, maybe some of you have seen some of these videos on the Facebook account named Native American Sun Low Vibes, we'd really like to hear your thoughts. What's your take with regard to AI cultural appropriation? Give us a call. The number is 1-800-996-2848. More with Angelo and our other guests when we come back on the other side of this short break.

0: Jim Gray led the Osage Nation at a crucial time for the Oklahoma tribe. His leadership helped secure Osage self-governance status. He was instrumental in affirming voting rights for Osage citizens. We'll hear from his family and friends about Jim Gray's many contributions to others, both on and off the Osage Reservation. That's on the next Native America Calling.
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0: 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We are talking about technological cultural appropriation. How does AI harm authentic Native representation? Is your tribal community or organization working on AI policies? You can join this conversation. You can let us know by calling 1-800-996-2848. That number is also 1-800-99-NATIVE. Our first guest, Dr. Angelo Baca, is a professor of history, philosophy, and social sciences at the Rhode Island School of Design. And Angelo, let's put a little bit of nuance on this conversation, because earlier we were talking about non-native content generators, people who create these Facebook accounts with AI images of Native people or videos. But how about this? What if the content like this is generated by an Indigenous person? Does that make any difference?
2: I think it does make a difference, because, you know, there's a certain sense of cultural protocols, respect, and consent and permission that should be taken with any Native storyteller, producer, media maker, anyone who knows that inherently there is tied to all of our communities a certain expectation of respect, transparency, of, you know, showing that you are connected intergenerationally as much as possible by telling these stories and being empowered with them. It has always been in our culture a respected position of being a storyteller, and that doesn't change regardless of the technology. I think if we are to understand how these technologies work and what they really mean to the impact of our future generations, we also have to go back and understand, so what would our elders think of this? What would our leaders say about this? And can they be also intellectually and spiritually clear and critiquing of such a technology? Because this doesn't change anything. It would be the same as with a camera or with a video or with a podcast or recording with audio. Like, any time that we're doing some of this sharing with media, certain things should be understood, explained, respected, especially if you're an Indigenous or Native American media maker connected to communities that have responsibilities and accountability.
0: Angela, when you mentioned what would our ancestors think, what would the elders, I just can imagine right now, I'm thinking of my late grandparents, and they're sitting on their couch and they're just scratching their heads and they're saying, "Grandson, I just don't know. Grandson, I just don't know about that." That's exactly what they would say. Well, what about tribes? Angelo, are any taking action right now to protect against cultural appropriation, any kind of organized efforts?
2: Well, currently there is a critical mass of Native scholars here in the United States and all over the world that are focused on some of these issues, everything ranging from intellectual property, patents, copyrights, trademarks, but also the newest developing field of artificial intelligence. Here in the U.S., there's quite a bit of interest from different tribal nations that have been taking the lead, including Navajo Nation, on some of these issues, like the Chickasaw Nation, the Cherokee Nation, and the Yaqui, really going forward and putting some of this in policy positions and thinking about laws and standards in ways that we want to have guidelines and, you know, some direction on how to use this and in which ways are better than others. And I think that's really important in this time during this 10-year moratorium in the United States on artificial intelligence regulation. We actually could be thinking about these things, enacting and enabling our sovereignty by having these guide rails put in place with our tribal nations and really taking a strong stance about what is good for our nation's citizens.
0: All right, Angelo, thank you for kicking off this conversation. Our first guest, 1-800-99-NATIVE, for those of you who would like to weigh in on this discussion with regard to AI cultural appropriation. And with that, let's bring in our next guest, Trevor Reed, professor of law at the University of California Irvine School of Law, also an associate justice for the Hopi Tribe Court of Appeals. And Trevor, you have also viewed this profile we talked about earlier, Native American Sun Low Vibes. What are your initial thoughts?
3: You know, I have to say the first thing I thought was, wow, this is weird. But, you know, I think it nicely illustrates pretty much all the dangers of AI. You know, you've got in the video, you have grandma and grandpa and buckskin sitting out there in some mountain valley with snow all around, and they're sitting by a fire. And, you know, someone in the video is holding like this large basket, but there's like steam coming out of it. And anyways, it's just all kind of, some guy's fiddling with some kind of rope over on the corner. It's just weird, right? And yet, you know, it fits and it does exactly what AI is supposed to do, right? It predicts what the majority of people think something looks like. And then it puts that into an image. And that's kind of what we see, right? And you can kind of see why 400,000 people would say, oh, this must be authentic. I'm going to follow it. Just because it fits up with all of those stereotypical things, even though it's completely fake, right? I think that's the challenge right now is how do we deal with that, right? How would a tribe combat that, or how would Indigenous peoples try to shut that down? And I think we have a number of legal mechanisms to do that, but, you know, really it's so pervasive all over the internet, it's hard to control.
0: Well, let's talk more about potential legal mechanisms. Are there intellectual property laws that protect Native Americans against cultural appropriation?
3: You know, there are lots of intellectual property tools out there. The challenge is that they all have weaknesses, and unfortunately those weaknesses are right where Indigenous peoples are vulnerable, right? So, for example, copyright, you probably heard, protects creative artists from having their work be appropriated by others. The general rule is that if somebody copies your art or your music or your writing without your permission, you could potentially sue them for copyright infringement up to $150,000 per case of willful infringement, right? But, you know, when you see AI copy somebody's art or music and then somebody sells that online, you know, there's some questions about whether you can potentially sue AI for infringement. You know, it seems like that might be pretty straightforward. I think the harder cases right now are situations where AI is ingesting a lot of tribal creativity, a lot of tribal information, cultural materials, sensitive things. And, you know, the question is, how can we stop that before that happens? There are some big cases being decided right now, trying to figure out whether or not you could sue for copyright infringement and protect that kind of material from appropriation. But we are still probably another year or so away from getting real answers on those.
0: And Trevor,
3: probably a better tool. Oh, go ahead.
0: Well, just quickly, in that situation, who would you sue? The platform or the content creator? Who's ultimately the defendant in a lawsuit like that?
3: I think right now a lot of the big cases are against these AI platforms, and it's mostly authors that are suing these platforms and hoping to either shut it down or get, you know, a big settlement of some kind. However, you know, who is the real person? As Dr. Baca was just saying, usually it's the person that's entering the prompt saying, hey, I want to have a native-looking guy sitting there in a mountain valley on a video. That's the person that's really using AI like a camera or a tool of some kind to create something. And that's the person that probably should be liable. But at the same time, these AI industry folks are gathering up all of this data and not asking for permission before they do it. In some ways, they're enabling people to go out there and make these kinds of cultural appropriations. And so it seems like both should be liable.
0: What about in terms of regulation? I'm thinking the federal government and also possibly states. What kind of traction are you seeing there?
3: I think a lot of people are concerned. Last I checked, almost all 50 states have passed some sort of protection against what we call deepfakes. And a lot of these deepfake laws, they tackle different things, but a lot of them mirror a protection that we know of called the right of publicity. And right of publicity basically protects your name, your likeness, your image, sometimes the sound of your voice, sometimes your persona, basically protects your identity from being appropriated and used without your permission. And, you know, to be honest, the right of publicity could potentially protect Native people, non-Native people from these kinds of AI appropriations. The problem is that right of publicity differs from state to state and from tribe to tribe. And it also doesn't protect groups of people, right? It doesn't protect, you know, clans. It doesn't protect tribes. It doesn't protect communities. It's really an individual kind of protection. And so if you're trying to protect some kind of a cultural image or a cultural identity, it doesn't really offer you any kind of protection. We have, however, seen some tribes developing right of publicity protections that look pretty good, right? They'll protect individuals' identities well into the future, right? Some of them protect your identity after you die, and that could potentially be used for deepfake, combating deepfakes and cultural appropriations. But really, you know, protecting culture with the tools out there that we have is pretty tough, and we don't really have anything that's a solid win for tribes protecting against cultural appropriation.
0: Trevor, you're part of a new clinic that's focused on this issue. Tell us more about it and what you hope to achieve here in the legal realm.
3: Yeah, so here at UC Irvine, and also I have a colleague, Jane Anderson at NYU, and a number of colleagues around the country, both law firms and also academics, we're putting together an AI and Indigenous innovation clinic. And the idea is that folks that are experiencing these kinds of cultural appropriations, or folks that are having their own artwork or other creative work being appropriated, they could call in and get services, get some help combating this using the different legal tools that we have available. The other idea is that we'd also like to help tribes develop AI policy. We know that a number of tribes, like Dr. Baca mentioned, a number of tribes here in the U.S. are already developing AI protocols, AI legislation, AI policies, and we're starting to see some of those emerge, and it's a really exciting time. And what we're hoping to do is provide some legal expertise to help folks as they're developing those policies, help people think about the different tools that they could include in their tribal code, and then think about implementation and what kinds of protections they'd want for their community. So, you know, our AI Indigenous Innovation Clinic is really there to help people as this technology emerges, and draw on all of the different folks in our national community for support.
0: Trevor, it just seems like ultimately so much of this depends on how we use the technology in creating that balance, because we have to be mindful, like you're sharing, that there are some really enormous benefits from AI as well, right? So how do we kind of just go forward as people and as Native people and as societies and find the right balance between, you know, smart, healthy uses of AI and then some of these but just bizarre actors out there that are creating some of this weird content?
3: No, that's absolutely right. I think AI has tremendous potential, and we're already seeing tribes using it to advance their work, to be able to do their work faster, better. And I think there are a lot of potential also in the creative sphere. I saw an artwork by Stephen Yazzie the other day that involves AI and does some incredible stuff. I think for tribal artists, AI has great capacity because it gives people access to tools and the ability to create in ways that they maybe couldn't afford or maybe couldn't get access to. And so it's a great equalizer in that way. The problem, though, is that AI also has a lot of pitfalls, like we've been talking about. And so it's really incumbent on tribes to balance those things, balance creative expression and free speech and those kinds of principles. You know, tribes are very innovative. They're places where creativity flourishes. We have incredible indigenous artists. And so it makes sense that they go down into the AI space and start to explore, right? But at the same time, we have to have these protections in place. Fortunately, a lot of tribes have done a lot of the groundwork already. A lot of our tribes have research codes already. And it would be a quick step to say, hey, you know, not only are we going to regulate research by humans, we're going to regulate research and training by AI databases, right? And just expand their research code protections, requiring free prior and informed consent, expand that out to AI and AI developers. We've already seen tribes start to make deals with big media and also big tech companies, setting the ground rules for how AI should use tribal data. And that's exciting to see. But I think even more collaborative work could potentially be on the table too. And you can imagine legislation appearing where tribes come together and seek special kinds of protections, either from the United States government, from Congress, or potentially coming together and drafting common legislation. So there's a lot of possibility out there, but really the balance comes down to the tribe itself.
0: All right. Thank you, Trevor. We have a couple of minutes before we have to take the next break, and I want to pivot back to Dr. Angelo Baca. And Angela, I also would like you to weigh in, because earlier you mentioned, you know, what would our ancestors think? What would our elders think? What about our children? Because I have a 12-year-old daughter, and I think it's interesting because she's now, like, growing up as part of this, and she uses a lot of AI stuff. She's always on Copilot and Gemini creating little images and things like this, but how do we introduce what's happening now, especially with this native appropriation through AI, to our young people in our families and our communities?
2: Well, I think that's a really great question because it is going to be a part of their lives and their reality. And I think it's a challenge for, you know, just middle-aged adults, let alone elders, to understand, like, what the impacts of this tech could have on their lives. And I think that more than ever, we've seen that AI capacities have been built into a lot of softwares that we use on a daily basis, everything from our emails to our text chains to even having our, you know, recommendations for the internet surfing that we do. And so thinking about all of that, it really is incumbent upon us to teach them about what the pitfalls might be. So as Dr. Reed there is talking about becoming informed, educated, and demystifying the complexity of what this possible technology might mean for our lives is important, especially for young people. They have no fear. They explore. They go and they, you know, look at stuff and do things and talk to each other. And yeah, I've known parents who had no clue that their young person was using different softwares and with communicating to people anonymously and having different avatars and living in various worlds. So, you know, it's important to like, know like what the grounding is for reality. Number one, what responsible use might look like. And then understanding that there should be a limit between where those worlds blend together so that they can still be healthy adults. We
0: all
2: don't
0: right.
2: really want to interrupt
0: okay.
2: there.
0: Thank you, Angelo. Short break, and we'll be right back. Stay with us, listeners.
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0: Glad you're with us today on Native America Calling. I'm your host, Sean Spruce. Let's continue this discussion now about online content creators using AI to appropriate Native people and culture. Still time for listeners to join us, 1-800-996-2848. And before I introduce our next guest, Dr. Tamika Worrell, let's go ahead and take a call from Stan, who is listening in Albuquerque, New Mexico, while tuning in on KUNM Radio. Hello, Stan. You're on the air.
6: When I was using AI. Hello?
0: Yeah, Stan, we can hear you.
6: Okay. So when I was using AI to ask questions about my tribe, I was checking the sources for its responses, and I was happy to find that the Cultural Center was one of the primary sources of its response. And so it made me think that it's very important for tribes and Indian organizations to have really good forward presenting, that the Cultural Center was one of the primary sources of its response. And so it made me think that it's very important for tribes and Indian organizations to have really good forward presenting media presence

0: Absolutely. Thanks for calling in. That was Stan listening in Albuquerque, New Mexico. Let's now bring in Dr. Tamika Worrell, and she joins us from Sydney in New South Wales, where she is a senior lecturer of critical Indigenous studies at Macquarie University. And Tamika, again, a very early and good morning to you. And let's talk about current discussions about AI and Indigenous people in Australia. What can you tell our listeners?
1: So really similarly, I was nodding my head through these previous conversations because we're having the same challenges and the same conversations in our communities. So a really prolific example of this is what's been known as the bush legend or self-described bush legend. That's a Aboriginal male persona that's presented with didgeridoo music in the background or what we call yadaki, very clearly what we call blackface, B-L-A-K face for Indigenous communities here. Black refers to Aboriginal and Torres Strait Islander people. And what we're seeing is that people would rather engage with this fake persona than engage with Indigenous peoples directly. And when I'm reflecting on it, it's a very sad lesson for the next generation to think about how we are devalued in the society we're meant to belong to. People often describe this character as, you know, the Indigenous Steve Irwin, this likable kind of persona, this bubbly kind of charismatic approach, not realizing that everything that's being presented is inaccurate and coming from a New Zealand settler.
0: Tamika, let's go ahead and take a listen here. Let's hear, let our listeners see an example. The social media profile you mentioned, Bush Legend, it features Jaron, who is an Aboriginal-looking man who talks about animals in Australia, hence the reference to Steve Irwin that you mentioned. Jaron is completely AI-generated by a non-Indigenous man who lives in New Zealand. Here's audio from a Bush Legend video about the Tasmanian devil.
2: This is a Tasmanian devil, and that bone tells you everything you need to know about it. Pound for pound, a Tasmanian devil's jaw can crush bone, and that's why bones aren't a problem for them. These blokes eat everything. Fur, skin, organs and bone, very little is wasted. That makes them one of Australia's most efficient cleanup crews. Those famous growls and screams are mostly arguments over food, not attacks. And it's more noise than violence. Despite being hit hard by a contagious cancer, some devils have shown natural resistance, giving conservationists hope. When devils are stressed, excited, or feeding, blood rushes to their ears, making them glow red, and it's a real-time mood signal. It's illegal to harm or keep one without special permits, and they're one of Australia's most protected animals. Loud, misunderstood, and absolutely vital for nature's cleaners. If you enjoy this kind of content, hit subscribe and become a bush legend.
0: This portrayal is being called out as AI blackface, as Tamika shared with us. And the profile so far has racked up more than 200,000 followers. Tamika, do you see any place where this type of portrayal is appropriate?
1: I really don't. I don't think this is value add. I don't think this is value add for kind of two different communities that this person is tacking onto, right? This is... There are Indigenous creators that people could be paying attention to, and there's also conservationists that people could be paying attention to. So this person has kind of tried to corner these two markets and bring them together ultimately for the purpose of profit. And I suppose, you know, online clout, it is that really clickbaity trying to draw an audience in. And, you know, none of my uncles sound like that at all.
0: Tamika, this Jaron character and the image, what do you think it says about how non-Indigenous people view us as Indigenous people?
1: It's that classic stereotypical what they want us to look like, right? You know, there's so many conversations about identity and skin color, but this is the palatable type of Indigenous person that wider Australia and I guess further around the globe wants to see. You know, we're allowed to be outside, we're allowed to talk about animals, we're allowed to be painted up in a context

0: It's really digestible, and we're not allowed to talk about politics, but we're allowed to talk about animals.
1: What are the cultural details here about Jaren that AI got wrong? As an Indigenous person yourself, what's missing here?
0: Well, I mean, if we look beyond what's physically being presented, I guess ultimately this person has no accountability to any community, right? So what we're seeing is these amalgamations of different cultural elements, painted up in a really white paint. I think it's meant to mimic what we would call ochre, which is a type of clay. Our ochre never looks as white as it's being presented here. Even the necklaces, it's amalgamating various different cultures to try and present this type of Indigenous person.
1: Tamika, what happens if someone reaches out to one of these creators, like the person who created Jaren, or even the audiences that follow a platform like this, and just says, look, what you're doing here, this is morally and socially wrong. It's not benefiting Indigenous people. In fact, it's harming Indigenous people. How do they respond in your experience?
0: So in this particular instance, we have, and as a community, and this person has responded. And what we've seen is two things kind of happening: a denial that he is portraying an Indigenous person, so a refusal to engage in any kind of conceptualization that he is purposefully trying to represent an Aboriginal person in this instance. We're also getting, on the flip side of it, deducing any kind of genuine community critique to online noise or, classic trolls, which, there's very many problematics, Indigenous people doing genuine call outs being called trolls on social media. Even I've gone back to check and I've seen that he's still using didgeridoo music in all his videos of Jaren. Like, these are very purposeful, intentional choices that he refuses to engage with community about.
1: And of course, like we shared earlier, a sizable following online for Jaren and some of these other characters. I guess that's the best way we can describe these AI-generated people. But what about the message here, Tamika? I mean, essentially, most of these videos are all geared around animals and some sort of like a message with regard to just being a good steward of the environment. Do you see any good in terms of just that type of message as opposed to, maybe directly commenting on Indigenous issues or topics?
0: I think there's potential to perceive some of this stuff as useful, but I'm not as in tune with all of the details he's sharing about various animals. But I know there are conservationists that have called out saying the information being shared isn't even accurate. Even the pronunciation of some of our native animals is being pronounced wrong. So if we can't get the baseline information correct, how can there be a benefit happening there?
1: All right. How are you working to study how Indigenous people not only use AI but also create it?
0: So at the moment, we're working on a project that yarns with Aboriginal and Torres Strait Islander peoples to see what we envision as our AI futures in this country. Really, what we're finding is wider AI studies don't actually consider Indigenous people as digital users at all. So we'd rather get the information, get the baseline data ourselves by actually having conversations with community. Do we want to know more about AI? What do we know about AI? How do we envision a future with AI? Is a Indigenous created AI elder ethical or possible in our lifetime? Really kind of interrogating what's possible for our communities and what we want to see in the future.
1: All right, thank you. We've got another caller on the line. This is Jen, who is tuning in today in East Texas from her home, listening to the show online. Hi, Jen. Sorry, I almost forgot you were on the line. My bad.
2: Thank you so much, Sean, because as a Cherokee living here in East Texas, where people think we were just all removed, to Oklahoma, and they asked me if I was born in Oklahoma, you know, and no, I was born in East Texas, where my grandmother raised seven children, who was from Alabama. And even her history had been removed. She wasn't allowed in Alabama to call herself a Cherokee. But she was when she came to Texas, and everybody would ask her, what kind of an Indian are you? And she'd proudly say, Cherokee. But what I have to say about the AASing, and thank you so much for giving me this opportunity, because I think definitely it has, I'm beginning to understand, it has its pros and cons. Just like when we started our life with our computers, and I didn't want to do even that at first, but now I have three and a cell phone that's a computer. So AI has been quite offensive in many ways, and I've been trying to explain to my friends when they post a chat, one of those photos of themselves that's been altered with AI. I just simply post one when I was younger and show them I didn't need it, but then also explain how much water those plants need and land, and they're going to be building up around them whether they like it or not. And in answer to what did I do to that fake posting that you mentioned earlier, when I saw it, I simply copied it with my mouse, and then I posted the image only, and I warned everybody, all the others on my Facebook, that it was a fake and to be warned about it. And then if possible, I always, I did what I usually do. And I ask, I say, I would like it, to not see it again. If it asks me if I'm interested, because they want to post things they think I'm interested in. Uh-huh. And so, it gives you an option to say, don't show this again. Like they show you Fox News, you might or might not want. And I just check, that, and I'm totally so happy to hear from Tamika in Australia. And I've been looking at that post she was talking about, and it did seem unreal, and I felt that. But I say people want to believe what they want to believe, unfortunately, and it's sad. They just want to put Indigenous peoples away like they never existed or had a reason to. So I find this constantly every day. Among people around me. So we just have to keep, Tamika, just keep doing the good work and being honest with people. So thank you, Sean. I appreciate your program.
1: You bet, Jen, and thank you. And like you say, this is the next stage of innovation and disruption that we're facing now with AI. And Tamika, Jen compliments you and appreciates you coming on the show. And I have time for one more question. And you talked earlier about stereotypes, and I want to ask you also about when is the crossover between what we see as something that's a stereotype and when we might see something as being racist? And do you see a link there between stereotypes and racism?
0: Great question. And thank you for that wonderful compliment, Jin, as well. What we're kind of looking at is historically, we have not gotten to control our own stories. Globally, as Indigenous people, we've had stories told about us, and these stereotypes have permeated online through communities, through generations, and it's that really fine line about what point does it become racist. I think, you know, looking at the other example we looked at, the fact that it's called satire or parody, for me, seeing that, it's I find it so offensive. Whereas there's a really kind of deep-seated kind of positioning that we're seeing with the Bush legend that distance itself from any genuine critique, right? And as soon as someone's profiting from something and drawing on our likeness, our knowledges to profit, you know, I think we're seeing a whole new ball game of what we're actually dealing with here. I mean, culturally offensive, absolutely. I don't know if Bush legend has crossed into the racist zone. But again, at the end of the day, if we're calling this AI blackface, which I do, that's automatically racialized, right? And we're automatically seeing racism perpetuated on this site. We're seeing comments that say, oh, you're one of the good ones. You're a good Indigenous person, followed by slurs or putting down other Indigenous people that are not like the bush legend. So it's really complicated, but a really good question.
1: All right. Thank you so much, all of our guests who joined us today, Dr. Angelo Baca, Trevor Reed, and of course, Dr. Tamika Worrell, who we were just speaking with. Join us again tomorrow on Native America Calling, when we'll take time to honor the late Osage Nation Principal Chief Jim Gray. I'm Sean Spruce. Enjoy the rest of your day.
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0: Francesca Albanese, the special rapporteur on the occupied Palestinian territories comprising the West Bank, Gaza, and East Jerusalem, is one of the singular most courageous voices against the ongoing genocide in Gaza and the savage repression meted out to Palestinians in the West Bank. Her detailed UN reports have been fearless examinations of the machinery of apartheid and genocide and Israel's disregard for international humanitarian law. She has been viciously attacked. The Trump administration ordered the U.S. Department of Treasury to classify her as a specially designated national, cutting her off from the global financial system and blocking any U.S. citizen and corporation from engaging with her. All of her U.S. assets have been frozen. She is unable to carry out routine financial transactions. She is paid for her courage and her honesty. Her book, When the World Sleeps, Stories, Words, and Wounds of Palestine, lifts up the voices of Palestinians, many of whom she knows, and others in 10 short chapters to expose the human cost of Israel's occupation and mass slaughter. She draws from her own experience living in Palestine, weaving her chapters around individuals that give a human face to the suffering. These include Malek Matar, an artist who fled Gaza to Egypt and who suffers tremendous guilt for those he left behind, as well as Eyal Weissman, who opened her eyes to Israel's vertical politics, the three-dimensional use of physical space employed by Israel to control airspace and subsoil, as well as horizontal borders. She excoriates the Western press, the world's diplomats, for creating a false sense of equivalency in the conflict as if Palestinians stand on equal footing with their occupiers. Palestinians do not have an air force, heavy weapons, mechanized units, a navy, or billions in military aid from the United States and Israel's European allies. It cannot structurally subordinate Israelis' control, their movement and access to land, air, and water, or the flow of goods essential to maintain a minimum quality of life. To use words like war and conflict masks the truth. It presents a false version of reality. Israel's apartheid system and genocide cannot be stopped until it is acknowledged and understood, she writes. This requires not only knowledge, but empathy. She, fortunately, is endowed with both. Joining me to discuss her new book, While the World Sleeps, is Francesca Albanese. Francesca, I want to begin with the case of Dr. Hussein Abu Saif. He has been jailed by the Israelis for 18 months since the 27th of December, 2024. He was the head of the hospital in Gaza. There's very disturbing news from his attorney, Nasser Oda. He's been moved to this underground prison, Rakafet, that used to be closed, and Ben-Gavir has reopened as no light. It's a severe detention facility, and when Dr. Abu Saif arrived for the attorney's visit, he was handcuffed, shackled, and leg irons, accompanied by masked prison guards, and his attorney saw fresh and severe bruises on his body, especially on his head, around his eyes, ears, and neck, and the lawyer said it was hard to recognize him. He struggled to breathe. He struggled to speak. He appeared extremely weak. He was terrified. He was in severe distress. He couldn't express himself for fear, he said, of retaliation. And he told his lawyer that after his hearing took place on June 10th, 2026, regarding the appeal to the Supreme Court against the extension of his incarceration order, four or five prison guards entered his cell, beat him on all parts of his body with a hammer and batons, he's basically suffered daily violence, lost consciousness several times. And as you write in the book, this isn't the first time that Israeli doctors have died within Israeli prisons. You had Dr. Adnan Al-Borsh, a surgeon and head of orthopedics at Al-Shifa. This was after severe torture, perhaps sexual torture. You had Dr. Aid Rantisi, the director of Kamal Adwan Hospital's maternity unit. I just want to speak to this kind of very urgent case. His lawyer, Physicians for Human Rights, Amnesty International, and others are at this point saying, he his life is in danger. And I think he actually told his lawyer in court that this would be the last time that he was finished, I think, or something like this.
1: Thank you very much, Chris, for having me. The situation of Dr. Abu Safia is extremely, extremely serious, extremely painful. He told his lawyer that he doesn't think he will survive. Imagine how painful it is for a man who's been unlawfully detained. He's held without charges, without trial, severely beaten with signs of torture, as you said. I don't need to repeat, but I got this message from his family. Yesterday, they were imploring me to do something for their beloved one. And the sense of powerlessness is incredible. So there are three dimensions here. One, the fact that he's a very well-respected doctor who's been injured himself, who has survived the loss of one of his children. His child was killed during this genocide, and this notwithstanding, he went back to work and he stayed there. He stayed in a hospital under siege. He said, I cannot leave my patients behind. He had to surrender to the Israeli army as a way not to have the hospital raided. In any case, the patients were displaced anyway. And so what is done to the man is incredible. Again, he's been held for 18 months now, and there is no charge, just proof, visible evidence of severe abuses. He's lost half of his weight. He's emaciated. He has visible signs of bruises. He looks terrified. And he's a doctor. This is part and parcel of a continuous, relentless attack that Israel has conducted against medical personnel, medical facilities that have been reduced to nothing, which is also the way to ensure that whatever wound, whatever disease, whatever illness that the Palestinians trapped in the Gaza nightmare have, they won't be able to be cured. The second aspect, it's torture, is heavily documented. I've had the first, I've reported with another special rapporteur who received a notice already in January 2024, the special rapporteur on violence against women, Rima Al-Salem, violence, severe violence, abuse and rape against female inmates. So we reported it, and after there have been denunciation from Picati, Physician for Human Rights, Betselem, multiple reports denouncing torture, and the network of torture centers that Israeli prisons had turned into. Then the Committee Against Torture has documented the recourse to torture as a state policy. Later in 2025, I have documented torture after the Commission on Israel and Palestine also reported torture as an act of genocide. There is no doubt whatsoever that torture exists, and in the face of this, and this is the third element, what is shocking is the sense of impunity that Israel continues to enjoy. Because, you know, it's absolutely normal that there was a huge campaign to bring the Israeli hostages home. I just wonder why there is a selective empathy and there is no campaign to bring the Palestinian hostages as Dr. Abu Safia home. And there are 10,000 people detained by Israel who maintains an unlawful occupation. So this speaks to the moral decay of global leadership, and also many, many of us laying, you know, indifferent, enjoying the summer indifferently.
0: So this is from your book. The torture and killing of nearly 1,000 health workers is a key component of the destruction of the healthcare system. You're quoting one of the people you write about, Hassan, in the book. The Al-Shifa Hospital can rebuild in a couple of years. It took 12 years to train a doctor. He's talking about Dr. Adnan Al-Borsh, who was probably tortured to death. Considering the main medical specialists that Gaza urgently needs, it can be said that of the five pathologists present before October 7th, only two are still alive. In Gaza, there are no qualified doctors to perform emergency surgery. And then you talk about how a worker, a healthcare worker in Gaza, is 2.5 times more likely than any other individual to be killed. I just want to mm-hmm. stay on that. I think there doesn't Israel hold 18 Palestinian surgeons. That number, may fluctuate or change, but I think it's about that. I just want to talk about the savagery directed at medical workers who don't carry weapons, who, under international law, under the Geneva Convention, are completely exempt from, being treated as combatants.
1: Look, Israel has blurred the distinction between civilians and combatants times and times again during its occupation, its nearly 60-year-long occupation of Gaza, the West Bank, and East Jerusalem. What it has done, though, in the last 1,007 days is humanitarian camouflage. Israel has used the categories of international humanitarian law and capsized them. So it has, in order to have a more convincing narrative at the international level and reduce criticism, it has accused everyone in Gaza to be Hamas, a terrorist accomplice, and two doctors were protecting Hamas. Hospitals were allegedly Hamas headquarters. You might remember, an audience might remember the video that was shared simulating the presence of a Hamas headquarter built underground under the Al-Shifa hospital. It was a lie. You might remember the Israeli generals pointing to the Hamas schedule of attacks, which was a medical shift, in fact, just because it was written in Arabic, so it was easy to convince the audience that this was a Hamas planning found in a hospital. So this is how Israel has convinced ignorant people or naturally propensed to bias people that every doctor could be a potential terrorist, and henceforth deserving to be punished, arrested, detained, or killed, tortured, whatever. But so there is no civilian, no innocent civilian, as many Israeli leaders have said. And therefore, everyone was to be considered guilty until proven innocent. This has always been the norm. But they've endured a treatment which includes extrajudicial killing, torture, and again, this is the blowing of the international humanitarian legal system, meaning distinguishing, which is premised upon distinguishing between civilians and combatants, civilian objects and military personnel. So yes, you're right when you say, but aren't medical personnel, medical workers, and hospitals protected under international humanitarian law? Surely so, and for two reasons, both as civilians, and second, because they serve an incredibly important and a vital function in a situation of hostilities, helping continue to provide medical care. But this is exactly why Israel has targeted the medical system. This is why Israel has killed and tortured and maimed over 1,000 medical personnel in order to make sure that the people in Gaza have no redress, no medical support. This is part and parcel of the genocide. What I find, however, incredibly disturbing is the fact that now I'm investigating as I speak the role of the media. There was a video that I shared from BBC speaking of Dr. Abu Safieh yesterday. It was a two-minute video. And most of it, instead of talking about the torture, how visibly abused the doctor appears, the fact that he's been detained without charge for 18 months, and the fact that he reports his fear of being killed, of having been taken in these dark places, in this dungeon, in order to be killed. The journalist, the BBC journalist, goes on and on and on saying, I've been casting doubt about him as a Hamas acolyte. This is the point. Western audiences do not even have the opportunity to understand what's happening, because legacy media, instead of scrutinizing, has amplified the Israeli narrative. This is not journalism. This is complicity with genocidal propaganda,
0: which has been true from the beginning. Israel started attacking hospitals and at once denying that they were responsible, although we now know from the genocide that this was Israeli policy from the beginning to eradicate the healthcare system. And the press dutifully reported these lies. We should also be clear that the only journalists on the ground in Gaza were Palestinian, over 250 of whom have been killed, in large numbers, perhaps most, in targeted assassinations. Yeah. So, I mean, you call your book While the World Sleeps. Unfortunately, much of the world, certainly the Western world, and including the media, they didn't sleep at all. They were completely complicit.
1: Yeah, absolutely, absolutely. I think that, like in any genocide, and I truly encourage people who feel so compassionate with Israel because of the Holocaust, I really encourage people to go and read for real what the Holocaust was and how Jewish people were treated before the Holocaust and even after the Holocaust, because there was, I mean, since the 60s, there has been such a manipulation of the memory of the Holocaust to serve the Zionist agenda. But the Jewish people have suffered transnational denigration from the media of the time as well. And this is so similar in a way to what's happening to the Palestinians, with the added element that in 2026 we have a legal framework which should have prevented certain phenomena of decay and moral collapse in light of what has happened in the past. So we like to claim we in the so-called West, but definitely the media has amplified what the Israeli narrative and contributed to portray the Palestinians as part of the problem to be eradicated. The word sleep, but the word sleeps is part of indifference, part of lack of knowledge. But even those who know, even those who see, seems to be paralyzed, and they seem not to understand that this moment of awakening requires action, requires change. Change in every sphere of life. We cannot be the same in the time of genocide. This is the only thing that I keep on repeating over and over, that there is hope for change. But when we will stop this genocide, the moment even that those who are awakened, we will be able to connect it, that awakening, to a sense of action and responsibility.
0: Well, you write in the book, I think correctly, that the genocide in Gaza has kind of exposed a new and very frightening world order, one that has utter disregard for the rule of law. You write, the crisis in Gaza is a symptom of a global crisis. I think more and more often that all of this, while it is bound to instill fear, must give us courage. The system that represses the Palestinians, a well-established alliance between Israel and all the other states whose elites guarantee it the impunity it has always enjoyed, is the same one to which we belong. It is the system that decides for us on issues that are crucial to our lives without listening to us and representing us. It is the system that transforms secure jobs into part-time and temporary work, rights into privileges, that alienates us from each other, making us all more fragile and insecure, that considers solidarity a subversive act and empathy a form of mental and social dysfunction. You actually talk about, for you, Palestine was the red pill in the Matrix. Talk about that place Palestine and the genocide in that global context?
1: Yeah, I think those who have read the book, and then I'd like also to say a few words about how difficult it's been to have this book made available to the US readership, because there has been such pressure from pro-Israel support groups against it. You guess why. But for me, Palestine has been a revealer. It's not that all of a sudden we woke up in a world that is dominated by the US. I mean, especially the world we are part of. Politically, militarily, strategically, the US is the dominant character here. And Israel is a sort of extension of it in the Middle East. It's an extension of Western power and Western supremacy. I know that Israelis do not like it, but I do also believe that they do not realize how instrumentalized they are because of interests that are above all of us. We tend to think in terms of states as the ultimate decision makers. We think of it in democracies, we think of it in dictatorships. But in fact, I don't think that states are the decision makers. States today, more than before, more than a few decades ago, respond to certain interests, economic, military, and financial interests that are connected to the main power holders in this world. I mean, and there are numbers. What I'm saying might sound conspiracy theories to people who might not know enough about the inequality of the world. The Thomas Piketty Institute, in its inequality most recent inequality report, mentions this data, which I found shocking, staggering, the fact that half of the world population detains altogether 1/3 of the wealth, which is detained by 50,000 people in the world. I repeat, 50,000 people in the world detain 3 times the wealth detained by half of the world population. How is it possible? Who are these? Clearly, they are not just individuals like you and I. They detain pockets of power. And it's those connected to the extractive industry for the control of natural resources, those connected to securing the use of force, military power, and surveillance, and those connected to financial transactions, corporations, and banks and pension funds. So these are the main powers, with certain corporations like pharmaceuticals more influential than others, or those related to tourism, for example. However, this is the brain power of these 50,000 people. And today there is also the big tech. They are above the law. I mean, when you try to sue corporations, you are inundated with problems, with issues, with more legal issues, with more more litigation. And so it's impossible to face this. Palestine has revealed this world order. Palestine has been the epicenter of it, because this is the reason why I was sanctioned for that report, The Economy of Occupation and Economy of Genocide, that we discussed earlier last year, Chris. But again, explaining to the world that while the economy of many Israeli families and individuals was collapsing, the stock exchange of Tel Aviv was rising, skyrocketing, doubling, tripling its value, has been a revealer. So there was someone profiting from the genocide. And these are Palantir and the likes, these are Lockheed Martin and the likes, the military industry, not just Israeli and US, but all connected. And because we are all connected, this is the second and last part of the story. We are part of it. We are part of it as consumers, we are part of it as producers, because you know how many how many trade unionists or workers I've been speaking with over the past 2 years. You know how many consumers I've been speaking to, and they say the same. Yeah, but You know how difficult it is to get out of this market. You know that we would like not to work for this company, which is, for example, connected in Italy to the military industry, like Leonardo. But they're scared of losing their job. They realize that they are used as part of, that their fragility is part of the system, because they have to choose between producing weapons that is used to kill children and not working at all. This means that we are part of, or we are seeing pockets of populations who are just sacrificial, they are sacrificial entities, sacrificial beings. And probably we can change this order. This is the other thing that Palestine is telling us. Through boycotting, divesting, we can break the ties of the system. And through sanctions, we can curtail the complicity with Israel. But this requires individual commitment.
0: And I should say, I was in Italy with you last November, joining the dock workers who have refused to load weapons onto Israeli ships. I think both you and I feel that is where all of our energy should go, that kind of blockage of the system. People can watch an hour documentary on it called Resistance 101, if you type in my name, and Resistance 101. You write in the book that when you were at the School of Oriental and African Studies, you discovered two fundamental things. The first was that Palestine could and should be discussed as a legal issue of protracted institutional and systematic illegality, not simply as a political issue with opposing claims. The second thing you said you discovered was the encounter with law firms influenced by critical race theory, a way of understanding law in a critical and decolonial key, framing it in the historical evolution, not necessarily written by the victors, but observed from the perspective of the people who, until recent times, have been subjected to international law as it has been formulated, above all, by Western countries. Can you? I do want to talk about the sanctions against your book, but just address those two points, if you could, first.
1: Absolutely. And even here, I think that Palestine epitomizes what happens to, let's say, to the most disadvantaged part of the world, the former colonies, people whose indigeneity has been experienced as a toll, as almost as a crime in the eyes of the colonizer. Palestine are among them, and Palestine have always been projected as potential savages in Western, for example, when I think of Western media, they're always the ones deemed barbaric or recurring to violence. Like it happens, I mean, the discourse concerning Arab people, Muslim people is so vicious, violent, that I say, how do we not reconnect connect the dots and understand that this is the way we were talking about the Jewish people 100 years ago, and probably less, some, because there is still anti-Semitism, and we should talk of the real anti-Semitism instead of Israel, apartheid Israel's paranoia and manipulation of what anti-Semitism means. But however, I think that for a long time, Palestinians have been, even by those well-intended, presented as a humanitarian issue, as a humanitarian issue to be managed instead of a critical political issue to be resolved in line with international law. For example, now the International Court of Justice, so there is an international tribunal which has pronounced itself on the fact that the occupation is unlawful. Henceforth, it is to be dismantled totally and unconditionally. The deadline was September 2025. No one is talking about that, but this is why I say the international law already offers a roadmap, a way out, and of this quagmire. And instead, the situation continues to be treated as if it was a humanitarian emergency after a earthquake or as after a flood. I think that this is part of the problem, which is also intimate to what has gone wrong within the United Nations. However, a law, international law, has been used often to as part of the problem, because I remember 15 years ago it was unthinkable to look at the occupation as a whole, as a whole illegal endeavor. Even those who were progressive back then used to refer to the legality of the occupation because of Israel's occupation violating such and such provision of international humanitarian law. For example, abusing the detainees, or translating into abusive practices toward leading to home demolitions, punitive home demolitions. So it was criticized as because of its excesses, but not ontologically, not in its entirety, which today is normal. And I think it's because there has been finally a shift. I hope to, as a special rapporteur, to have helped that effort, but there has been a shift from the addressing the symptom type of approach to looking at the overall phenomenon of the legality of the occupation. Critical studies have played an enormous role, and critical studies are primarily animated by scholars from the global majority, from South Africa, from Kenya, from Nigeria, from Palestine, from indigenous scholars themselves, from Australia or Canada and the United States, or Asia. And this is beautiful. I think that this has helped us progress as lawyers. But of course, there is still a lot of patronizing attitude and chauvinism in legal studies, as in many other disciplines and realm.
0: So let's talk about what's happened to the book, but let's begin with the broader sanctions. You were sanctioned, as I mentioned in the introduction. You won a court case that lifted those sanctions, and then the Trump administration turned around and reimpose them. And that, of course, you can talk about that process, that has affected your ability to even publish and disseminate this book.
1: In a way, yes, absolutely. Because the sanctions, I would like people to spend a moment to reflect upon what freedom of expression means. Because here we are outside the physiology of a democratic debate. The moment you prevent someone you do not agree with to speak, this is no longer a liberal space. You and I do not have to agree. People can disagree with me. But I will always protect the right of those who think different from me to speak, because this is the essence of a democratic space. This is the essence of protection of freedom of expression. All the more, I'm protected as a UN person who's voluntarily, I serve on a pro bono basis, just for those who are wondering, the United Nations, and I'm a protected person under the Convention on Privileges and Immunities. So I shouldn't face consequences for words spoken, or actions taken in the exercise of my mandate, in the execution of my mandate. Instead, I've been sanctioned at very severe instruments taken normally against drug dealers or dictators in the US, and this time to sanction me, the judges and prosecutors of the International Criminal Court who have investigated Israel's crimes, and Palestinian human rights organizations who have provided evidence for those trials. So you see, there is also such an attempt to strangle and tamper with evidence and strangle the international justice system that the US helped to create after, with the Nuremberg trial and after the Nuremberg trial. It's vicious. And because of it, people in the US cannot entertain financial interactions with me of any nature, including a glass of water is the commission of a felony, which means up to 20 years in jail and up to $1,000 in fines for those who are caught provoking an economic advantage to me. So even my publisher, Other Press, has faced huge pressure. They had to hire a lawyer in order to find a way to publish the book, because Judith Gurevich, who really wanted, who really liked the book, and she was the first one. Other press has been the first one to offer to translate the book, which is now available in 60 countries and in 20 languages, but the English one should have been the first to come out in the US, in Australia, and in the UK. But apart from the longer process of publishing in the US, there has been a huge opposition in order not to have my book published and distributed. So I said, look, I don't care, I don't need to claim the copyright of this as I'm sanctioned. I don't want the publisher to go in trouble. I want people to read this book. So we found a way for me to keep on sort of working pro bono, even as a writer. And I said, it doesn't matter. I still want the book to be read. And this was the only agreement we could find to have this When the World Sleeps available on US bookstores. One thing is that, because the United Nations and no other states, certainly not Italy, found the courage to stand before the International Court of Justice bringing a case against the US for violation of privileges and immunities of a UN person. My 13-year-old daughter and my husband works for a US-based organization who are clearly directly impacted by the fact that my assets in the US, we own a small apartment in the US where my daughter was born, it's been taken, it's been frozen. My bank account was shut down and I've not been able to open a bank account anywhere else. So I cannot be paid, I cannot be reimbursed even for medical expenses. And even my private insurance doesn't reimburse me anymore. You know, it's a very heavy situation, and because it affects my entire family, they recur to justice. So because the United Nations didn't even give me the possibility to defend myself in court. So my 13-year-old daughter brought to court Trump and President Trump and Secretary of State Rubio and others involved in the sanction, and the first instance, the federal judge in the first district court in Washington D.C. recognized the fact that the proceeding was appeared to be not to be right, to have persecuted me just for exercising freedom of expression, and so proposed to suspend the sanctions. And then, because of the system, and because of the fact that there are judges appointed by the executive, there was an appeal against the suspension of the order of the sanctions, and now I need to wait until the judge pronounces itself in the merit. So on the merit, so I'm still sanctioned by the US.
0: Let's talk a little bit about Gaza. In the book, you write about President Trump, has repeatedly intimidated anyone who dares to touch Israel, saying that they will have to, quote, deal with us, a threatening language unbefitting of politics, as we have known it until now, but which is entirely consistent with the substance of what Trump himself said when he declared, quote, everyone I've spoken to likes the idea that the United States owns that piece of land, referring to the Gaza Strip. In this sentence you write, there is all the violence of an unbridled power that can achieve everything through force because, like Caligula of the 21st century, he considers himself above the law. In fact, he doesn't even know the law. I want to talk about his proposal for Gaza, and of course Hamas has said that they would step aside for technocratic government. I don't think that any appeasement that Hamas makes is going to placate Netanyahu, but let's address that.
1: Yeah, first of all, I think that you are the first interviewer who picks on the fact that I define Trump the Caligula of our time. Someone who's, but it's real. I mean, you don't need to be an expert on Roman history to understand what Caligula's features were, and the absolute arbitrary power, unconstrained by the law, the extreme narcissism and self-aggrandizement, capriciousness and erratic arbitrary power unconstrained by the law, the extreme narcissism and self-aggrandizement, capriciousness and erratic

0: 2025, I said three things. It's unlawful because Israel, the United States has no right whatsoever to decide or to speak or decisively of the future of Gaza or the rest of the occupied Palestinian territory or Palestine, or frankly, any part of the world, full stop. Because there is something called the right of self-determination of people. And the Palestinians have the right of self-determination vis-a-vis Israel, vis-a-vis the United States and anyone else. It's unlawful, and this would entail, this would embroil the United States in a different set of crimes, like the crimes of forced displacement, because this would entail the forced displacement of Palestinians, and as Israel is doing. It's unlawful and it's immoral, because what on earth would push the president of the United States to say something so disrespectful toward the population at the time of greatest suffering that the latter is enduring? And then I said it's irresponsible, because it will foster more, it will prompt more sense of impunity and license to kill, torture, and displace among the Israeli leaders, which is in fact what has happened. So it's unlawful, immoral, irresponsible. This is what I said, and this is what I think still. However, I also think that the Gaza Riviera is a distraction. I don't think that anyone is really planning to have a Riviera in Gaza. Gaza has been ungrounded. Gaza has been made unlivable. I already started researching for a next report I want to write about ecocide. So, but what this current US administration is surely champion of among many is psychological overwhelming of its audiences, including us in Europe. Every day in this part of the world, in Europe, we wake up with a new shocking thing said by President Trump. Might be the Gaza Riviera, or might be that he's intervening in the World Cup in a way that only Caligula would do if it was with us today in 2026, because the level of really, the level of self-restraint, the inexistent self-restraint of this man is incomparable, incommeasurable. So I do think that this is a way to distract us from the real plans of, again, displacing the Palestinians and using Gaza as an extension of Israel, but for probably economic purposes. I keep on thinking of why Netanyahu has brandished over and over the plan to have a gas duct that goes through from the Arab countries, Gulf countries, into the Mediterranean through southern Israel and probably Gaza. Because this is something that is going to be convenient for Israel. But in any case, whatever the plan they might have, it remains unlawful, immoral, and irresponsible.
1: Well, we should be clear, there are extensive gas fields in southern Lebanon and on the northern coast of Gaza that Israel wants.
0: Exactly. And this is why there is need to scrutinize each and every company involved in it, because these amounts for the companies themselves in the crime of pillage. You know, recently, and I can think that it was also following external pressure from myself, the Working Group on Business and Human Rights, Italian civil society, and probably also internal from conscientious people working for the company, that the energy giant Eni went out of the consortium to exploit those fields of gas, offshore gas in Gaza. And again, this is why we need to pressure both states and companies to disengage and divest from the Israeli occupation.
1: Well, those gas fields are in territorial waters of Lebanon and Palestine, correct?
0: Yes, there are these gas fields are outside Lebanon, outside

0: historical Palestine, so Israel and Gaza. Gaza toward Egypt.
1: I want to close with you write about this, about children and what's done to children by Israel. You write, "I attended several trials against minors. I have seen with my own eyes their absurd brutality." You're talking about the Israelis. "The children were brought into the courtroom in chains, and I felt like I was watching scenes of slaves in labor camps. Small, emaciated, exhausted, anxious at the thought that for the first time since their arrest, they would be seeing their parents again in these hearings that lasted no more than a few minutes. The judge often did not even look at them. He heard the charge. He was throwing stones and handed down the sentence: 2 years in prison, 3 years in prison, and so on. And that's a generous judge, given that the punishment for Palestinians who throw stones is up to 10 years, 20, if done with the intention of harming someone. How can anyone be surprised that when jailed Palestinian children return home, they are traumatized, do not want to go out, are afraid, wet the bed, and exhibit disturbances or violent behavior? We are talking about 12, 13, 14-year-old kids, but even younger kids are arrested. There were children as young as 5 or 6 being taken away by Israeli trucks, perhaps not detained, but interrogated and then sent home. Let's talk about this. And of course, this war on children is reached, epic kind of proportions in Gaza, where children, if they walk too close to the yellow line, are just killed by snipers.
0: It's interesting, Chris, because I said exactly the same. I used exactly the same words you just used a few weeks ago in another interview, saying the war on childhood has reached epic proportions in Palestine, and you can see that. I mean, it was already quite bad. Probably when you and I were living, I mean, at the various times we've been living in Palestine, but it has, because there has never been the possibility to enjoy childhood for kids who risk to have their homes demolished, their schools demolished, their teachers, parents, uncles either killed or arrested, and then returning like zombies because they've been beaten and tortured and sometimes raped in prison, and so coming back and having so much repressed rage, anger, and violence, and so the entire life of a Palestinian child is contaminated by violence, is hijacked by violence, and over the decades, the horizons of hope has been shrinking and shrinking. But what I've seen happening, in the last 1,005 days since October 2023 is of another league, because I've seen, I mean, and this interrogates both Israelis who think they are bystanders, and bystanders around the world. What else? Whatever you qualify what Israel does, but have you seen the bodies of the kids turned into pieces? Have you seen bodies of kids hanging, of what remains of them hanging from walls as if they were coats? Have you seen mutilated bodies? Have you seen children? I mean, and Gaza is the place with the highest level of highest number or highest ratio of orphan children in the world, amputated children in the world. And now there is starvation, and there is misery, there is malnutrition, stunting. Stunting was already an issue before, during the blockade, before the tightening of the blockade after October 23. But what, and you don't even need to go to Gaza. Look at the West Bank, where Palestinians live, and including children, live under threat of being assaulted by soldiers, or under constant threat of settlers' terror. who would like to live in a system like that? And again, it didn't start on October 2023. It's been ongoing for decades. And again, I can only say the only way forward is that we say to Israel's violence, no more. And we let children to enjoy a bit of life. Look, there is the first chapter of my book, because each chapter, for those who have not read it, each chapter has a sort of Virgil in Dante's Divine Comedy.
1: Yeah, right.
0: Is a character, who's a real person, who has existed for real. Most of them are friends of mine who have belonged to my life, except for one, Hindrajab, the child who gives the name to the chapter. I wrote this chapter in January 2025, so 1 year after Hind's death. So this was not as a famous, a very well, it was a well-known case among many, among thousands, but not as well-known as it is today. And still is one among hundreds of thousands, is one of the tens of thousands of children brutally killed by the Israeli army. And then the chapter talks about my experience with Palestinian children, which has been beautiful and uplifting, but still these kids carry a weight and preoccupations that is not for any child to hold, any child to carry.
1: Well, you write in the book that when you actually did, I think when you were in Palestine and working for the UN, you did a report on children, but you talked about how these young children would speak to you and they sounded as if they were adults.
0: Yeah, it's almost disturbing at times because there is someone in our mind, I mean, it's not that I don't have biases. I try to be as open as possible, but you know, I have two children myself. And so I have my own way to measure the maturity of a child. So when you find a 10-year-old or a 13-year-old who starts mentioning right to education, right to food, right to health, say maybe he's been taught to speak like that because they had to meet with me. But I have met these kids times and times again because I've had focus groups all often with the same children, and I came to know them a little bit during 2-3 months of investigation. Even if I couldn't go there, I mean, I spent the summer of 2024, July and August and part of September, speaking almost every day to Palestinian children, and I can tell you, they are the reason why they are so knowledgeable is because they've been forced to grow so fast and still find a peaceful way to overcome the horror in front of and around them. So the fact that I could find almost destabilizing the fact that they were speaking as young lawyers, as I say in the book, is out of despair. They try to remain safe in a world and healthy, mentally healthy, in a world that is horrifically unhealthy for them and horrifically unfair to them.
1: And of course, one of the chapters centers around Gabor Mate, who deals with this kind of trauma.
0: Yes, I had a beautiful, beautiful talk with Gabor Mate about my book, When the World Sleeps, a couple of days ago. And we were talking about the characters in the book, what they evoke. It was weird for him at a certain point to say, I'm also a character in there. And he wanted to, he asked me if I feel like screaming at times. Mm. Yeah, I wish I don't. I don't know. Yes, of course, at times you want to scream at politicians who seem like dead men walking, but dead men walking not because death is awaiting them at the next corner. It's just because they seem empty of life, empty of humanity. I say, but what else do you need to see? Whatever you want to call it, but what else does Israel need to do and say for you to take measures, for you to take international law seriously and do it. Because by letting Israel ravage the realm of international law with impunity, you're also destroying the foundations of the international legal system. And yeah, I feel the pain, but it's also a weird way of how we protect ourselves by numbing the pain. And so I think that I will probably be able to process the secondary trauma of being exposed, because nothing compares to what the Palestinians endure, the Palestinians in Gaza, the Palestinians in Israel, the Palestinians in the West Bank and East Jerusalem, the Palestinians in the diaspora. Our secondary trauma, by being exposed, by being witnesses to this, I will probably be able to deal with it once the genocide is over, because right now I really try to stay healthy and focused on how to bring this to an end, because it's not over, and people need to understand that the end of injustice doesn't happen because we want it or because we pray for it. We need to act. There are things that we need to do, and we need to persevere. It doesn't matter if it takes one day, 10 days, 100 days, or 1,000 days. We need to persevere. This is the only way to win over injustice.
1: Well, it took us 14 years to get Julian Assange free. So,
0: mm-hmm. Yeah.
1: That's a long fight, but you're certainly one of the most important figures in that fight for justice. Thank you, Francesca. And I want to thank Thomas and Max, who produced the show. You can find me at chrishedges.substack.com.
0: Thank you. Thank you so much, everyone. Thank you, Chris.

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0: Hello and welcome to Background Briefing, available 24/7 at backgroundbriefing.org. I'm Ian Masters, and today we'll examine a number of stories and issues in the news. We'll begin with the war of words between Trump and the Iranian regime, which is likely to explode into a real war at any moment, as Trump calls the Iranian negotiators scum and, quote, they're sick people, they're led by sick people, and they're vicious, violent people. And if they had a nuclear weapon, they'd use it. As far as I'm concerned, it's over. Joining us to discuss whether the MOU is over or the war is about to resume, with Trump saying that we'll probably hit Iran tonight, then adding that he doesn't think the war will restart, is Emma Ashford, a senior fellow at the Stimson Center, a visiting professor at Georgetown University, and a non-resident fellow at the Modern War Institute at West Point. With expertise in the politics of the Middle East, Russia, Europe, her work focuses on questions of grand strategy, international security, and the future of U.S. foreign policy. She's the author of First Among Equals, U.S. Foreign Policy in a Multipolar World, and Oil, the State, and War, the Foreign Policies of Petrostates. And she has an article at Responsible Statecraft, Gulf State Catch-22, Time to Drop U.S. as Chief Security Guarantor. Then we'll look into the scramble in Maine to replace Graham Platner, who appears reluctant to step down, and speak with Bill Scheer, the politics editor at the Washington Monthly. He is the host of the history podcast When America Worked and the co-host of the bipartisan online show and podcast The DMZ. We will discuss his article at the Washington Monthly, If Graham Platner Won't Quit, Democrats Need to Quit Him. Then finally, we'll assess the lack of vetting and opposition research in choosing candidates to run in Democratic primaries as the Platner campaign implodes, while the two most must-win Senate seats for the Democrats in Maine and Michigan have progressives at war with centrists. Joining us is John Pitney, a professor of American politics at Claremont McKenna College. He was a volunteer opposition researcher for the 1988 presidential campaign of George H.W. Bush, and from 1989 to 1991 was Deputy Director of Research at the Republican National Committee. He is the author of a number of books, including The Art of Political Warfare, Un-American, The Fake Patriotism of Donald J. Trump, and The Comeback, The 2024 Elections and American Politics. And joining us now is Emma Ashford, a senior fellow at the Stimson Center, a visiting professor at Georgetown University, and a non-resident fellow at the Modern War Institute at West Point. And she has an article at Responsible Statecraft, Gulf States Catch-22, Time to Drop U.S. as Chief Security Guarantor. Welcome to Background Briefing, Emma Ashford.
1: Thanks so much for having me.
0: Well, thanks for joining us, Emma. And there's an intensified war of words now between the United States and Iran, where Trump earlier today at the summit in Ankara, the NATO summit, sitting beside the NATO Secretary General Mark Rutte, called Iran's leadership. And let me just quote what he said. I think it's over. I don't want to deal with them anymore. They're scum. You know what scum is? They're scum. They're sick people. They're led by six people, and they're vicious and violent people. And if they had a nuclear weapon, they'd use it. As far as I'm concerned, it's over. And then, of course, Iran's leadership has replied by saying that Trump is a criminal and his comments were disgusting. So we're speaking, you know, just before 3 p.m. Eastern time today. If there is to be bombing, I guess it'll happen soon, or what do you think? I mean, at this point, it's a war of words. When does it turn kinetic?
1: It turned kinetic starting, well, it has been kinetic for some time now, but the first major set of strikes to happen again happened actually last night. That would be Tuesday night in America. And the US struck a number of targets in and around Iran's oil industry and around its major port, Bandar Abbas. The rationale that was given by the White House for these strikes was that they were retaliation, trying to hold Iran to account for some of the strikes it has been doing against shipping in the Strait of Hormuz. And so it does feel a little bit like things are escalating again. And as you say, the president came out with those harsh words, and he's also threatened that there will be more bombing tonight.
0: Well, he said they'll very probably hit Iran tonight. So who has the most to lose in this situation? Because it's not clear to me whether the U.S. can do more damage to Iran than Iran can do more damage, not so much to the U.S. directly, but to U.S. allies in the Gulf.
1: Yeah, this is the same problem that it has been throughout this conflict. Both the US and Iran can hurt the other. And as you say, much of that damage falls not just on the US and its bases in the region, but also on US allies. The problem is that neither side benefits from this continuing on forever. And we will at some point reach a point where world oil markets have to react, and that becomes a real problem. This is what caused both sides to move towards the ceasefire in the first place. But we seem to be, again, falling back into this trap of both sides thinking that maybe if they try a little harder, hold on a little longer, bomb a little more, then perhaps they can get the upper hand, when it's pretty clear at this point that neither side can do that.
0: Well, in your article at Responsible Statecraft, Emma Ashford, Gulf State Catch 22, Time to Drop U.S.'s Chief Security Guarantor, you say that all of this puts the Gulf states in a nearly impossible position. If security guarantees from Washington bring as much risk as benefit, and that the Trump administration is likely to soon find out that Gulf leaders have little appetite for serving as an ATM to repair damage they did not cause. And the point that you make is that the damage done to Ras Laffan, the Qatar's primary gas processing and export facility, earlier in the war by the Iranian strikes, they lost 15% of their capacity and will not be fully repaired for 3 to 5 years. The point being that this is a target-rich environment on both sides. If you start blowing up oil and gas fields, then you have a catastrophe, but they're very, very vulnerable.
1: This has, again, been one of the issues throughout this conflict. The most impactful things that either side could strike are, on the one hand, energy infrastructure, oil production, refining, etc., and then perhaps even worse, water purification and distillation facilities. This is a region that needs a lot of water processing facilities in order to actually supply the population. And in both cases, what we saw throughout the sort of 2 month conflict was, you know, both sides striking a little bit at these facilities, then backing away when they realized just how damaging a tit for tat there could become. But again, it just doesn't seem like either side has got the message that escalation is going to be extremely damaging, and that they really do need to actually work on negotiating this. This seems to be, you know, negotiations have very much got bogged down. The Iranians really want to try and retain their control over the Strait of Hormuz rather than allowing an Omani route that might bypass their waters. And so they're sort of acting out, and the negotiations are stalling as a result.
0: So in other words, Emma, in terms of the Gulf and this war, oil and water are mutually assured destruction.
1: Water in particular. When it comes to oil, what we've seen is that the Iranian strikes and, you know, effective blockade meant that the Gulf states, everybody from Iraq to Saudi Arabia to Kuwait, had to shut down much of their production. And that's been where the major shortfall in the market has come from. On the Iranian side, the U.S. did engage in some strikes against that infrastructure, and then blockaded the strait from the outside. So the Iranians also couldn't sell their oil. So that's been the economic side of it. The water purification side, I think, falls much more into that mutually assured destruction part of it. We saw, again, some preliminary strikes and then both sides very much backing away as they realized that destroying that infrastructure would have significant humanitarian consequences.
0: So Trump said a couple of crazy things, which, of course, he does, because he's thoroughly ignorant of world affairs and is totally impulsive and subject to flattery, etc. But he'd sort of said, well, you know, Xi Jinping is behaving really well. I like what he's doing because he gets a lot of his oil from the Gulf. We don't get any oil from the Gulf, so it's not our problem. He also said the same thing about the Ukraine war. It's not really our problem. We got a big ocean separating us from Europe. It's Europe's problem. These are incredibly simplistic notions. So it leads me to question, in terms of mutually assured destruction, do the American side and the Iranian side get it in terms of mutually assured destruction with the oil and water facilities being so vulnerable? I imagine the Iranians do, but does the American side also understand?
1: Again, this is sort of the problem that arises when one is so distant from the conflict, as the US very often is when we wage war. For American consumers, citizens, the impact of this war is felt primarily in the region by forces fighting it, US or otherwise, and then eventually slowly through inflation, gas prices at the pump, and that kind of thing. And that did, apparently, the pressure from that eventually did push the White House to move towards the negotiation table about a month ago. But it's a very different kind of pressure. It's not urgent in the same way. It's much more about elections and popularity. And, you know, a determined president can ignore those things if they want. So the stakes are different on both sides.
0: Well, when he was making these statements today at a press conference in Ankara, Secretary of State Marco Rubio was behind him. I don't see much evidence of Marco Rubio's influence. I certainly don't see much evidence of Vice President Vance's influence. And certainly there's no indication of influence coming from the so-called Secretary of War, Hegseth. What do you think's going on in terms of who's running the ship here?
1: Insofar as we have information that's been sort of reported in news leaks, it appears that Vice President Vance, as one might suspect, is the person that's been pushing hardest for negotiations, for trying to wind down this war that he was not in favor of it to start with. And both Secretary of State Rubio and Secretary of War Hegseth have been much more militant, much more willing to sort of push forward and see if just a little more time pressure would make the Iranians capitulate in a more comprehensive way. So if we are returning to strikes, then I would suspect that that is the influence of Hegseth and Rubio over J.D. Vance, who has really struggled throughout this entire war to actually have the influence that I think he would hope he might have over U.S. foreign policy.
0: But on the Iranian side, you have a regime that's both a theocracy and a pretty fundamentalist one at that. You know, they're like the Christian fundamentalists, the end times people who are obsessed with the Book of Revelation and are waiting for the Messiah. The same is true of this regime in Tehran. And on top of that, many of them are also kleptocrats as well. But in terms of the messianic side, that's not necessarily, they're not necessarily rational. So they show signs of tremendous pragmatism. At the same time, their regime is based upon pretty messianic ideas of the 12th Imam, etc. So how do you see that situation? We have a reckless amateur on our side. What do we have on their side?
1: I tend to believe that that is an overblown argument. Yes, it is true that the Iranian regime is fundamentally a theocratic one, but at the same time, we have seen them be enormously pragmatic over the years. We've seen very little evidence that as a government, as a regime, they are irrational. Indeed, in many ways, we've seen them take steps that seem somewhat more rational than the decisions that have been made over here. They are willing to negotiate when they believe it's in their interests. We saw that with the Iranian nuclear deal under Obama in 2014. And The one question mark, I think, that really we don't have a good answer to yet is we really don't know how the spate of assassinations that started this war, including the supreme leader, how that has changed who actually rules Iran from the inside. Nominally, it is the former supreme leader's son, who is the new supreme leader, Mojtaba Khamenei. But to be frank, we are still unclear if he is actually alive, if he was badly disfigured by this, and it's not clear who is making the day-to-day decisions within the regime, which seems to have tilted a little bit away from clerics and a little bit more towards the military.
0: So in terms of escalation, do you think there's any chance of, if the US starts bombing again, that Netanyahu might be tempted to get in? I imagine Trump has told him to stay out. And on the other side, the Iranians can pull the trigger and, for example, at least we're told, they could get the Houthis to close off the Red Sea. And I believe that the pipelines that go across Saudi Arabia that are supplying oil to China via the Red Sea, they could be cut. In other words, that's the only alternative from Gulf oil than the Strait of Hormuz, right?
1: Not quite. No, there actually is no alternative to the Strait of Hormuz. The bypass pipelines are good at carrying a small proportion of what is usually shipped through Hormuz, about 7 million barrels a day. They take that, bypass the strait. And you're right that if that were to be damaged, if the Houthis were to successfully damage those facilities, that might be a blow. But the bigger issue throughout this whole crisis has been whether oil would start to flow again through the Strait of Hormuz itself, coming out of these countries, whether they can restart production during this ceasefire or not. And if things do escalate, what we're likely to see here is markets aren't going to panic immediately. A bunch of the ships that were trapped in the Gulf have actually managed to exit during this brief ceasefire period. So there's no immediate pressure on oil markets. But again, as time goes on, as we saw the first time around, the oil market will become tighter, those supplies will become constricted again, and people will start to worry about prices.
0: So we're back to the Strait of Hormuz, right? That is central. That's why it is so incomprehensible that Trump allowed himself to be talked into this war by Netanyahu, apparently against the advice of the chairman of the Joint Chiefs, of J.D. Vance, of Secretary of State Rubio. They all apparently weighed in against it. I believe, as much as we're told, and there's a new book out now that seems to have been a fly on the wall inside the Situation Room, isn't it pretty clear that the chairman of the Joint Chiefs did basically say, and also Vice President Vance, that you know you're being conned by Netanyahu, and that the Iranians could close the Straits of Hormuz? Is that your understanding, Emma?
1: It seems like the president was offered a variety of opinions, perhaps particularly with General Kane, chairman of the Joint Chiefs. He may not have presented that argument as forcefully, I think, as one might have liked. But I think the president was swayed by the arguments that the Iranian regime was very weak, was likely to fall, particularly if there was a lot of economic damage, if there were decapitation strikes. And throughout the conflict, the US has walked back from very maximalist goals at the start. We were trying for regime change in Iran. We were going to change absolutely everything about this relationship. And now we're in a position where we're effectively fighting or negotiating over whether the Strait of Hormuz reopens. The president's decision to start this war has taken us from a place where the Iranian threat to the Strait of Hormuz was an implicit one, where maybe they could do this if there was a crisis. And now we're in the world where they have explicit control, and the US and the rest of the world really has to decide what they're going to do about that. The White House a month ago clearly decided that we were going to have to negotiate over it, but they don't seem to have the patience to stick with the negotiations.
0: So with Trump saying today that we'll renew the naval blockade, is there any military way to open the Straits of Hormuz?
1: There is always a military way to achieve most goals. The question is what it costs. And what we, again, what we've seen is analysis from not just leaked out of the Pentagon, but from open source and military analysts in the public space as well, just detailing how extensive a campaign to do this would need to be. It would need to involve not just a naval campaign, an air campaign. It would also involve ground troops, significant ground troops in Iran, holding some kind of buffer zone on the Iranian coast. And that this would be just a very significant commitment of US troops and lives to trying to reopen the strait. It's so costly that, again, the White House seems to have decided against it previously. But now they appear to be flirting with this question again. As regards restarting the blockade, again, this is one of the arguments that we didn't need a ground invasion. If we just kept up economic pressure long enough, then Tehran would fold. That didn't happen before. It's not clear to me why a brief break in hostilities and then trying the same tactic is going to cause that collapse further on. So again, the policy options here are all pretty bad. And I think the White House is really flailing around trying to find a policy that might get the Iranians to negotiate again.
0: Well, just in closing, there's also the fact that Trump's bluster often means that he's going to reverse himself on a dime. Because even today, when he was calling the Iranian regime scum and sick people, he said he doesn't think the war will restart. So I guess that's the fig leaf we can cling on to, right?
1: The best case scenario for what is happening right now is that perhaps by showing that the US is serious and is not willing to tolerate Iran breaking the ceasefire, that perhaps both sides will start to abide by the ceasefire again. I think the odds of that being the case in practice are very slim. I think we are sort of have seen again the Iranians just trying really hard to sustain this leverage that they built for themselves over the Strait of Hormuz. And you know, it's not clear if a few American airstrikes are going to make them back away from that position. So again, I'm worried we're on the slippery slope downwards into renewing the war, no matter what the president says. I don't think these strikes are going to do what he wants.
0: Well, Emma Ashford, I thank you very much for joining us here today.
1: Thanks for having me.
0: And again, I've been speaking with Emma Ashford, who's a senior fellow at the Stimson Center, a visiting professor at Georgetown University, and a non-resident fellow at the Modern War Institute at West Point. With expertise in the politics of the Middle East, Russia, Europe, her work focuses on questions of grand strategy, international security, and the future of U.S. foreign policy. And she's the author of First Among Equals, U.S. Foreign Policy in a Multipolar World, and Oil, the State and War, the Foreign Policies of Petrostates. And she has an article at Responsible Statecraft, Gulf State Catch-22, Time to Drop U.S.'s Chief Security Guarantor. We're going to take a brief station break. We're back looking to the scramble in Maine to replace Graham Plattner, who appears reluctant to step down.

0: Welcome back. I'm Ian Masters, and this is Background Briefing, available 24/7 at backgroundbriefing.org. And joining us now is Bill Scheer, the politics editor at the Washington Monthly. He's also the host of the history podcast, When America Worked, and the co-host of the bipartisan online show and podcast, The DMZ. And he has an article at the Washington Monthly, If Graham Platner Won't Quit, Democrats Need to Quit Him. Welcome to Background Briefing, Bill Scheer.
1: My pleasure.
0: The expectation is, of course, that Platner will step down today. I thought he'd even step down yesterday because Bernie Sanders and Mandani and others had weighed in and urged him to do so. But apparently he's holding out and he wants to be able to influence who is chosen to replace him as a candidate in this very hurried situation, given that they only have, a couple of weeks, even a few days to replace him. So what happened here? I mean, is this a failure of opposition research on the part of the Democrats?
1: Well, I don't think we can talk about the Democrats broadly. We have to talk about the Platner campaign, as well as, the other, Democratic Party officials. Platner was recruited by a couple of consultants who came out of the Bernie Sanders presidential campaigns. And these are people who want to change how the Democratic Party is run and functions. They want to be disruptors. They don't believe that the current establishment, and that I think that extends not just people who might be considered more moderate, but also some who are self-described as progressive, but have been in power for a long time. The people around Platner feel these people haven't gotten the job done. And one of them, a guy named Dan Moroff, was interviewed by the Wall Street Journal a few weeks ago, saying, we want to, I'm not quoting him directly here, we want to find people who don't have perfect backgrounds, but he called them candidates grown in vats. We don't want to have a candidate grown in a vat. So when they met Platner in July of 2025, Platner wasn't thinking about running at all. They came across him from a video we did on a separate matter, a local matter. They went to his house. They were impressed by him. They paid for a very quick and dirty vet for an outside company and got, as in their own words, got some of the stuff that we know about today, some of the social media postings, and said, no big deal. Because even thought of it as a positive, that it made him seem more authentic and not like someone who'd been running for president since they were in high school. And that's why they waved off all, as the red flags mounted, they kept waving it off because they looked at Graham Platner as one, as representative of a philosophy they have of what candidates they want, and two, indispensable to the cause. They don't just want to swap them out for just any old Democrat. They want someone who is willing to take on the party establishment. And if that meant defending him, even as worse and worse stuff came out, that was part of the strategy. So it was a choice on the part of those Democrats who were behind him in the first place.
0: So given that this looks like a train wreck, how quickly do you think, first of all, do you think he's going to step down soon? I thought he'd step down yesterday, but
1: I honestly don't know. There was a report on CNN that there's some talk it could be today, but it wasn't that hard sourced. Platner and the people around him, don't want him swapped out for just anybody. So they are trying to influence. They say they're not trying to put the thumb on the scale. The main Democratic Party says that they are. What words have actually been exchanged, you and I don't know. But I think it's pretty clear, in the Platner campaign's own words, the candidate should be somebody who represents Platner's agenda. And that's based on a argument that, he won the primary. He won by a large margin. Therefore, this is what the voters want. And what I think that misses is that people vote for candidates for all sorts of reasons. And there are plenty of people in politics who win elections and assume, well, this means that they voted for every last thing that I support, bar none, and they push on something and they find out that's not really true. People can have very disparate, simplistic, sometimes irrational reasons for voting for a candidate, and you can't presume they have signed on to every last policy position. And so I don't think it's wrong. And again, the main Democratic Party hasn't quite said what they want to do for their process, but we have heard it would be some kind of convention, a convention where anyone gets to participate in it is hardly rigging it for a certain ideology. And the Platner people want to try to predetermine it. So it has to be a candidate that sort of meets their approval. And they can argue whatever they want to argue, but if there isn't a meeting of the minds there, Platner might not quit. And he has until, and if he doesn't quit after Monday, 5 p.m., then he's on the ballot.
0: Well, you know, I guess I fell for it as well, you know, that this is a great working class guy and bringing a lot of energy in the same way that Mandani is bringing energy and interest in more social democratic programs. But, you know, I've got it's a pretty busy job finding people every day to interview, so I don't have time to do opposition research myself. But in general, I don't mind the idea of somebody that's messy. I mean, think about Charlie Wilson, the congressman. I mean, he was a character and a half, wasn't he? And think about one of the most effective U.S. senators in anybody's in our lifetime, Teddy Kennedy. He was a complete mess, from crazy, wild guy for the longest time, and notorious behavior in Washington until he's cleaned up his act. So what's wrong with being a little messy? I mean, in this case, there's no way in the world that the Democrats can run a candidate who mistreats women, because, you know, 60% of women in America vote Democrat.
1: I mean, you know, the Teddy Kennedy of 1970s probably would not, you know, last 5 seconds at Democratic primary today, although he seems to have reformed over time. And, you know, I think part of the problem with Platner is I think a lot of people would say, you know, people make mistakes. Nobody's perfect. If we have insanely pure standards for politicians, plenty of people who are of decent character won't run. I don't want to, you know, be anally pro before I enter into public service. I got a family. I don't want to drag my kids through stuff like that. So you might end up really limiting your pool of qualified candidates if you take it too far. But when the first batch of social media posts came out soon after he announced his campaign, this was in October of last year, Platner's initial response was, "I'm sorry, I was in a bad place at that time. I have an undiagnosed PTSD from my tours of duty, but I'm a better person now." And I think that was widely accepted as a fair response, and people were willing to give him grace. And then as more and more stuff came out that, you know, veered into physical abuse and most recently, you know, credible accusation of rape. Even before that point, you had the extramarital sexting. You know, that came out in early June. And that only happened a year ago. Now, again, you can make the argument, well, look, it's personal life. It's not involving someone's work. Between him and his current spouse. I understand those arguments, but it cuts against the argument from the beginning that he had grown and matured from the person he was, and he was posting offensive stuff on Reddit, you know, 5-10 years ago. So that to me was, you know, a relatively big red flag. Has this guy reformed or not? And then worse stuff came out soon after that, alleging physical abuse from one of his ex-girlfriends.
0: By the way, she was a Republican operative. She worked for the Heritage Foundation. She worked for Nikki Haley. And I think she worked for Brent Kavanaugh, didn't she?
1: Well, there's a group called Ladies for Kavanaugh. You know, so I don't think Brett Kavanaugh was paying her, but there was a group that was supporting his nomination for the Supreme Court. And I think people who got really dug in on Plattner, because they, when you think someone is indispensable, you're very prone to defending a lot of stuff. And so you, if you can find the thing, well, it's a Republican, so maybe it's not on the level. Maybe this is, and look, late hits before an election are pretty commonplace in politics. And I think in a lot of cases, it's fair to say, wait a second, you know, if this was for real, why didn't this come out 6 months ago? So I understand skepticism by some in the moment, but because there was an accumulation of red flags, and it wasn't just this one accusation from this one Republican, that was a pretty sharp one. There was a lot of stuff that preceded it, and not a lot of track record in public life and civic service to weigh it against. For him to say, look, I did these things before and I feel bad about it, but I'm a reformed person, and you can see in the work that I've done since that I'm ready to serve my community. He didn't have that. And so that's why I think someone could have said, you know what, there's other people in this world who can deliver for voters, who can uphold Democratic Party principles, who can even challenge Democratic Party establishment. He is not the only person in the state of Maine that can do these things. But because at that point, a lot of people felt that he was. And so they kept finding ways to say, maybe it's not as bad as it looks, until it really began to be too late to make those sorts of arguments.
0: So is there anybody in the mix that could be at this Maine Democratic Party convention to choose a new candidate that could carry the Plattner mantle, or at least satisfy the people that he brought out, because he had town hall meetings all around the state. People really got excited. He had lots of volunteers. He was following the Mandani playbook. So you don't want to disappoint all those people and hang them out to dry.
1: Well, I mean, obviously for Democrats to win in the state, they got to unify the party. The Plattner people seem to be pushing Troy Jackson the hardest. He ran for governor. He was who Plattner endorsed as his number one ranked choice. They've ranked choice voting in Maine. But he came in third in that gubernatorial primary. So there's a dissonance there, where Plattner is saying, hey, I won 70%+ in the primary. Everyone loves my agenda. Go with Troy Jackson. Well, Troy Jackson didn't get 70% in his primary. So the argument starts to fall apart there. And what's also confusing to me about this is the distance between these candidates, these potential candidates, on an issue-by-issue basis, is practically imperceptible. I mean, it's not as if Plattner had this, you know, 20-point program that is wildly different from the other more conventional progressives or moderate types. They agree on most everything. I think the biggest thing that is dividing people is questions about Israel. And almost every Democrat at this point is unhappy with Netanyahu, and at least wants to condition military aid to Netanyahu, if not cut him off completely at this point. But Plattner, I think, is one of the candidates who has not been willing to say flat out Israel should have a right to exist as a Jewish state, and there should be a two-state solution. He's challenged that point. And that's a bigger point of distinction. But it's also, I mean, not to say it's a small issue, but there are a lot of issues that, I mean, for the most part, Democrats generally deal with domestic issues. And there's not a whole lot of variation there. So it shouldn't be that hard to find a candidate to unify around. And then I think the question becomes, are there people who are trying to not unify because they're so committed to a larger project of party disruption?
0: Well, the Israel issue was just about front and center, if not all about yesterday's debate between Al-Sayed, the Bernie-backed candidate for the Senate race in Michigan, replacing the retiring Gary Peters, and the congresswoman, who is considered a sort of moderate and has taken AIPAC money. And that whole debate was about AIPAC money, etc. But the reason why we're talking about Plattner, and by extension the Michigan Senate race, is that these are two must-win Senate races. And if they don't win either, and certainly if they don't win both, there's just no way in the world that the Democrats are going to retake the Senate. So that's what's at stake.
1: Well, correct. And if your goal is to win elections, take back the Senate for Democrats, as a Democrat, you should be trying to find the points of agreement so you don't walk in, so you don't have a divided army going into that election. And the Democrats are a pretty big tent, all the way from AOC to John Fetterman. But even within that span, there's a whole lot of agreement on most things, and you could be focusing on the points of agreement. And again, even on the Middle East, which is a highly contentious issue, I think there's pretty broad agreement now on at least conditioning military aid. But if you take it to the place of, Israel has a right to exist, we need a two-state solution, or we shouldn't have any ethno states, and therefore there should be a one-state solution. That's probably the most divisive point within the Democratic family right now. And I grant you're correct, that is a main point of difference in the Michigan race. If you're going out of your way to elevate that, if you're going out of your way to elevate that issue, that's not thinking about what is the best way to win the election for Democrats come November. You're talking about what's dividing you, not what's uniting you. And I think we'll see how Democrats can come together after this primary season is over. But the primary season has, I think, made it trickier for Democrats because they're focusing on what's dividing them right now.
0: Well, just in closing, you mentioned AOC. AOC was very reluctant to endorse Graham Platner, even though she was obviously getting pressure to do so. And I'm wondering whether it's because she is actually more authentic in terms of a representative of the working class, in the sense that she was a bartender and she probably saw a lot of guys like Platner.
1: Well, I've seen that argument made, and part of, I mean, it's not, I mean, there are definitely women who supported.
0: More authentic in terms of a representative of

0: with these young male working class voters whom, you know, Kamala Harris and Hillary Clinton weren't able to connect with. If we're going to get all, we're going to clutch our pearls about intemperate things on social media and even some bad relationships one might have, and we're going to miss out on this opportunity to bring these people onto our side. And it could well be that a lot of women in the Democratic Party saying, let's not turn the clock back here and start making excuses for physical and sexual abuse, because we're not going to be able to sustain as a diverse intersectional party that believes deeply in women's rights if that's the path we're going to go down. So I don't know exactly what's going on in AOC's mind, but that would certainly make sense to me.
1: Well, of course, one of the best senators and one of the most liberal senators, he got run out of town and got me-too'd. And it turned out that the woman that brought the evidence against him was her family were Republican operatives out here at KABC, which is this right-wing rabid AM station. I'm talking about Senator Al Franken.
0: I mean, that was, you know, very early in this, you know, Me Too movement phase. And there was you know, this deep desire to show, you know, we weren't going to have this be a partisan thing. We weren't using the Democrats were not going to use this as a weapon just to get the other side. And, you know, we have to make sure there's a standard here of behavior that needs to be met across the board if we're going to change the culture. And without, you know, weighing on the Franken allegation specifically, I certainly understand the argument that, you know, perhaps what he did, you know, really didn't rise to that level of all. And I'm not trying to get into that debate here. But I think that was the feeling at the moment. And Franken himself, you know, I think felt very isolated. I mean, pretty much every Democrat was telling me he had to resign. He probably said, I can't do my job if I can't co-sponsor legislation, if never no senator's going to work with me. So, you know, I'm cornered here. Even if you feel that went too far, what I do think you see in the Plattner situation is there are some lines that really can't be crossed here. A credible accusation of rape is just not something most people are willing to let slide. And you saw this with Eric Swalwell just a few weeks ago as well. And that is a state of I mean, to the extent that Democrats were, you argue some Democrats were being hypocrites here and they weren't holding folks to the same standard, where they're at least holding Plattner to that standard, at least most are, in a way the Republicans have not with Donald Trump. You know, right. they might have held that with, you know, Tony Gonzalez, the congressman who quit at the same time that Swalwell did. But Donald Trump was literally found liable for sexual abuse for an act that the judge in the case said this is tantamount to rape. It just doesn't mean the technical definition of rape under the way New York State defines it. But it's rape in terms of how we would speak of it colloquially. Found liable by a civil trial jury before he was elected for the second time. And to this day, you can't find any elected Republican willing to say he doesn't belong in office on those grounds alone.
1: And of course, the first time around, he got elected after he said that he's such a celebrity that he has the right to grab women by the you know what. So
0: I think some folks, you know, in Plattner's orbit were buying into a notion that, well, if Trump got elected this way, then we should not hold ourselves to a higher standard. We're going to battle for the voters that Trump got. If that means bringing people with checkered past, so be it. And I think what we're going to see right now, because of how Plattner has turned out, a rejection of that thinking and going back to, you know what, we're better than that. We need to have the higher standard.
1: Well, Bill Scherer, thank you very much for joining us here today.
0: My pleasure. Take care.
1: We're going to take a brief station break, back assessing the lack of vetting and opposition research in choosing candidates to run in Democratic primaries as the Plattner campaign implodes, while the two most must-win Senate seats for the Democrats in Maine and Michigan have progressives at war with centrists.
2: There's room at the top, they are telling.

0: Welcome back. I'm Ian Masters, and this is Background Briefing, available 24/7 at backgroundbriefing.org. And joining us now is John Pitney, a professor of American politics at Claremont McKenna College. He was a volunteer opposition researcher for the 1988 presidential campaign of George H.W. Bush, and from 1989 to 1991 was deputy director of research at the Republican National Committee. He's the author of a number of books, including The Art of Political Warfare, Un-American, The Fake Patriotism of Donald J. Trump, and The Comeback, The 2024 Elections and American Politics. Welcome to Background Briefing, John Pitney.
1: Thank you.
0: So as a former opposition researcher for the Republicans and for George Bush Sr., what do you make of the Democrats dropping the ball in Maine, the failure of opposition research, given that this Senate seat is a must-win seat for the Democrats, as is the Senate seat in Michigan?
1: Well, the campaign for Graham Platner apparently didn't do a very good job. They did some vulnerability study. Some of this information was available to them. Platner's wife actually voluntarily gave them text messages that he had sent to other women. And these were sexually explicit text messages. So they had some idea that there was trouble in his background, but they didn't follow up on it nearly enough. And a lot more information has come out in recent weeks. And so it's a classic example of a campaign not doing a thorough vulnerability study.
0: So are we at a point, or have we evolved to the point where you would never be able to elect somebody like Senator Ted Kennedy or Congressman Charlie Wilson?
1: Well, the trouble with Ted Kennedy, of course, is a lot of the more damaging material came out after he was United States Senator. And he was, in fact, the target of opposition research. In fact, some of that involved figures involved in Watergate. But it would be much more difficult for somebody with this kind of background to be elected today. For one thing, standards have tightened. Senator Al Franken had to resign from the United States Senate for behavior that was much less serious than what Graham Platner is accused of. And the ability to gather a great deal of information electronically and by other means is really a lot more sophisticated than it used to be.
0: Well, but I think there are a lot of people out there, and we saw that in the town halls that Platner was conducting, and how people kind of can relate to a guy that's got flaws, who's a little rough around the edges. I mean, the most popular podcaster out there is Joe Rogan. You know, he's rough around the edges. So I wouldn't mind having a representative who was more like the average guy. So where's the line then between being rough around the edges? Because I imagine the real issue here for the Democrats is that since 60% of women in this country vote Democrat, you simply can't have a guy on the ticket who's guilty of sexual assault.
1: And that's the key. The issue isn't the rough language. Platner was a Marine. That's, you know, Marines engage in rough language, to put it mildly. But when it crosses the line into behavior, intimidating and violent behavior against women, that's where the trouble comes in. And that's where people start to question whether the candidate is disqualified. And in this case, again, provided that the accusation is true, it gets into criminal behavior.
0: But it might be, Jack, that this guy's a fraud. I mean, altogether, because he's running as a working class Democrat, and he's the oyster man. I mean, I thought he sounded like he was really exciting and in the mold of Mandani, but it turns out he's an oyster man, but his only customer for his oysters is his mother's restaurant, that he comes from a very wealthy family, that his grandfather made a substantial donation to the campaign of Senator Ruben Gallego, who's a fellow Marine of Platner's, who endorsed him and then had to give the money back. So is that a possibility that he is basically not the working class hero we thought he is?
1: Yeah, a couple of things are going on here. Number one, his own team perhaps did not recognize this vulnerability. There's some speculation that they had certain stereotypes about working class behavior. And speaking as somebody who grew up in a working class family, I can tell you that it's not accurate. That's not typical of working class American men. But also, this gets to the way candidates are selected. He ran in a primary. The Democratic establishment actually supported the incumbent governor for that position, and that didn't work out. So there really was no central Democratic authority, as in the old days, that would know something about his background and say, this guy isn't qualified. It went to the voters, and the voters chose Graham Plattner in the primary.
0: Well, that gets to a broader issue or question, doesn't it, Jack? The idea that maybe the loss of the smoke-filled back room has been a disaster for the Democrats, or I guess by extension the Republicans too. I mean, if you speculate, for example, that back when Obama ran against Hillary Clinton, if the Democratic establishment in the smoke-filled back room could have said to Obama, look, you're a young guy, you got plenty of potential, and you can run later, but let Hillary get this one, then she gets two terms, and after that, you get two terms. And we would never have had Donald Trump. So, I mean, I guess that's kind of fanciful, Ron.
1: Yeah, and there are pluses and minuses to the smoke-filled rooms. The smoke-filled rooms produced, in fact, the origin of the term produced Warren G. Harding, generally considered one of the worst presidents in charge of a corrupt administration, but it also produced Franklin Delano Roosevelt. And I think in this case, some degree of peer evaluation would have been helpful. Politicians would have been able to smoke out Graham Plattner as somebody who was not all that he purported to be. And in this case, one politician who sort of picked up on this early was Alexandria Ocasio-Cortez, who herself had a background as a bartender. And one thing bartenders can do very well is spot people who are trouble. And she apparently figured out very early on that Graham Plattner was trouble.
0: And she got a lot of pressure from progressive Democrats on the Bernie Sanders side to endorse him, didn't she?
1: That's right. And I think one lesson for this episode is that she has very impressive political skills. And so I think she has a very bright future, and she has the luxury of time. In 40 years, she'll still be younger than Donald Trump is today.
0: So you wouldn't make the prediction that in 28, she'll run against Tucker Carlson?
1: That's a possibility, but probably not. Again, she's got quite a few presidential election cycles to go.
0: So just back, though, to my central question, though, Jack, about rough edges versus having sort of antiseptic types of candidates. I mean, where's the line here? Because, again, you can basically attribute Trump's elections in 2016 to his appeal to the average working class who used to vote Democrat, and they crossed the line for him because they thought he was a more authentic guy, even though, of course, he was a total fraud in the sense that he knocked every other candidate off the island in a reality TV way, and that's how he became president. But that's not to negate the fact that he had this working class appeal, which is an indictment of the Democrats that they lost the working class. But nevertheless, it's a fact, isn't it?
1: Yeah, and Trump is unique in that he never pretended to come from humble origins. And, you know, one observer very astutely noted that it was Hillary Clinton who came from the professional class. And a lot of people in the working community don't have very warm feelings toward the professional class because those are the people who boss them around. Whereas Trump was in an entirely different level, and he managed to come across as an outsider. Of course, that was totally fake, but it was convincing at the time.
0: So is there anybody on either side that has that sort of sweet spot of roughness around the edges, but a decent heart?
1: Well, if you'd asked me a few months ago, I would have mentioned Ruben Gallego, but it turns out that he was perhaps a little too close to Eric Swalwell. There's some revelations about his use of campaign funds, so he might have some problems coming up. So we'll see who comes out. The thing about a presidential primary campaign is people who look very, very promising at the beginning, once they get on the campaign trail, you begin to see their flaws in ways that you couldn't notice before. And there is a whole history of people who seem to be front runners, seem to be very promising candidates who just fizzled out on the campaign trail. Scott Walker, the former governor of Wisconsin, being a classic example.
0: So just in closing, then, there's this movie that came out decades ago about a political candidate. I think it was called The Candidate, starring Robert Redford, where these political consultants basically manufacture this candidate, and he gets elected. And the last line in the movie, he turns to everybody, now that he's, I think, a U.S. senator, I can't, what, maybe even a president. I don't remember that.
1: What do we do now?
0: What do we do now? Exactly. Classic line. What do you think?
1: I think that movie was not realistic in every respect. In the movie, it's the campaign consultant who recruited the candidate, which is usually not how it works. But there were some real insights in that about the authenticity of a candidate. And I guess the lesson for voters is let the buyer beware.
0: Well, Jack Benny, I thank you very much for joining us here today.
1: Thank you.
0: And this has been Background Briefing. I'm Ian Masters, and I'd like to thank producers Graham Fitzgibbon and Asher Price. 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
5: Welcome, friends, to another edition of Economic Update, a weekly program devoted to the economic dimensions of our lives and those of our children. I'm your host, Richard Wolff. I want to begin today by telling you that we'll be talking about delivery workers and their labor situation, companies that are selling themselves to their own employees, a story about McDonald's hamburger joint that you might not have heard about before, and another insight into the Canadian economy under their leader, Mark Carney. And in the second half, we'll be interviewing Tess Fraud Wolf, who's been on the program before, talking about the so-called crisis of men or masculinity in the United States right now. Okay, let's jump right in. In New York City, something extraordinary has happened. As New York City becomes a kind of center for new directions, we might say, in the United States. The Knicks victory was one kind of newness. Electing Zoran Mamdani as our mayor, certainly another kind of newness. The recent elections of three Democratic socialists endorsed by Mamdani here in New York City, and so on. But here's one you may not have heard about that is in its own way just as important. One of the great industries here in New York City is food delivery worker, often called app-based. This is the kind of worker who picks up food that you have ordered from an app on your phone and delivers it to you in your home or your office. In the year 2022, to give you an idea of how important this is, there were 76,000 app-based food delivery workers, many of them working with bicycles or on foot or using public transportation. It was a job you could get into with very little of your own capital, and so the kind of people who did it were the kind who needed a job badly and did not have what otherwise might have gotten them a decent job. Their average earnings were $7.08 an hour in 2022. Now, let me assure you, as a citizen of New York City, you cannot live on $7.08 an hour. You simply can't do it. You get by, but boy, do you have to struggle to do that. The city council, on which a number of Democratic socialists have won positions in elections, passed a new regulation in the year 2023. It only took effect in December of that year. So the law has been in effect in 2024, 5, and for half of 2026. What happened in that time is a testimony to what can be done in a city for the poorest among its working population. And by the way, many of these app drivers work more than 40 hours per week. The wages have risen because of the resolution of the city council, and they are now, hear this now, $21.04 an hour. In other words, the wages of these workers tripled over the last 2.5 years. The number of workers also dropped because the employers of them were unwilling to pay. I'm going to come back to that. So how many are there now? 70,000. So that's a loss of 6,000 jobs, but you transformed the lives of those workers. They are now earning $21.04 an hour on average. So what is the comment? Well, often conservatives tell you, well, if you raise the minimum wage, well, then you're going to lose jobs. Employers won't pay. There's always been some truth to that. There's always been some workers who may well lose their jobs. But you have to weigh the damage to them, in this case, 6,000 food delivery workers, to the benefit for the 70,000, 10 times that number, who are now living a decent life, or certainly a lot better condition than they had at the beginning. So you've helped 70,000. If I could make a suggestion to Mr. Mamdani, what he might want to think about doing is having a program that not only raises the wages, as he should have and did have with the city council. Before he became mayor, they did that, but he would support it and did support it. But beyond that, how about a program for those 6,000 who lost their job? How about a program that gives them $21.04 doing something else useful for the city? That way you would have improved the lives of 70,000 app drivers and taken care of those fired because their employers wouldn't pay. My next update has to do with thousands of companies that are now, as their owners and operators reach retirement age with our population shifts, are doing something interesting. They don't want to walk away from their enterprises. They want to keep them. They don't want to sell them to a big corporation. They don't want to put them on the stock exchange. They don't want to close them. They want to do something that keeps the company going even if they retire from it. And what they are doing in huge numbers is selling it to their workers. The Soft Shoe Company, 30 workers in Oregon, just did it. Stockwell Elastomerics, a 200-year-old manufacturing plant in Philadelphia, just did it. You can do it through an employee ownership trust, EOT. You can do it through an ESOP, employee stock ownership plan. And you can do it by selling to your own workers as a worker co-op. In 2023, 6,906 companies employing 10.9 million workers doing $2 trillion worth of business did that. Wow. It's called a silver tsunami. 6 million baby boomers retiring between now and 2035, and many are going into worker co-ops. Think with me for a minute what this means, what those workers are learning as they run their own businesses, what they are giving their children as a model, what kind of political support they might offer to democratic socialists and vice versa if they got together. My next update is fairly funny. It's McDonald's. They proudly announced that they are using AI, artificial intelligence, to take orders at 5 branches as an experiment. They fire the working people, the real, you know, human being, and they have a machine, an automatically intelligent machine. And they proudly announced, I don't know whether you can believe them or not, but they proudly announced that they work well 90% of the time. I picked up on that right away. That means 10% of the time they don't. What does that mean? You order a hamburger and you get an apple pie. You order a coffee and you get a milkshake. You know what happens then? You stop. If you're in your car on the outside, you get out of your car. You go inside. You explain. You got the wrong thing. This is not what you paid for. This is not what you want. Then you'll have to have a person, and you'll have to talk to them, and they'll have to go through a procedure, and they'll bring in their supervisor, and there may be some paperwork before you can get out. You understand? Even if you're not the 1 in 10, they serve thousands in a given day. You're going to be lining up. AI, once again, disappoints. And it will, big time, before we're done. Finally, I want to say a few words about Canada. Many Americans have sympathized with the new government in Canada, Mark Carney, a banker, a conservative deep down all his life. But the sympathy has been he has resisted Donald Trump. He has stood up for Canadian sovereignty. I don't want to take that away from him. But I want people to understand, especially my audience, that he is a conservative and that he has used his popularity in pushing back against Mr. Trump in order to push anti-labor legislation across the board, helping corporations in Canada that are in difficulty squeeze more profits out of their workers by taking away workers' rights, by taking away protections built up for working people in Canada over the decades. To say that Mr. Carney is a mixed bag is being as polite as I can be. This is no friend of the working people of Canada. And just as a reminder, that's the majority. To do that, you'd have to push back against Mr. Trump, but also push back against Canadian capitalists who are as busy squeezing their workers as their American counterparts always are. Let's not romanticize the parts of other countries' leaders that are as retrograde in their domestic policies as Mr. Carney has shown himself to be. He's the darling of the corporate leaders. They want freedom from American pressure. They want out from under Trump's control. But they also want to stick it to the Canadian workers. And unfortunately, Mr. Carney is just their man to do just that. We've come to the end of the first half of today's show. Please stay with me to welcome Tess Fraud Wolf and a conversation about masculinity and the crisis it faces in the American system right now. Welcome back, friends, to the second half of today's Economic Update. I'm very pleased to bring back to our microphones, where she has been before, Tess Fraud Wolf. She is a practicing psychotherapist, seeing individuals and groups in the New York City area. I asked her to be on today's show because of the growing interest in and discussions of the problems of the American economy as they particularly impact men. Sometimes this conversation talks about toxic masculinity. Sometimes it talks about men in crisis. But almost everywhere you turn, something around that topic is in the air. And while we have spoken to Tess about it before, our conditions, particularly our economic and political conditions, are so disturbing and so severe these days that it's worth another visit. So let me begin by asking you, Tess, is it your sense as a practicing psychotherapist that men in the United States are particularly upset emotionally these days?
6: Thank you for having me. And yes, it is. I think that men are in terrible shape and have also been preyed upon by our late stage capitalist kind of vulture system. I feel that younger men and men stretching into old age, middle age to old age, have expressed greater rates of loneliness, senses of alienation from other people, close friendships, friend groups, and devastating amount of them describe no one to whom to, confide, in whom to confide, to report levels of distress, as well as I think a patriarchal instruction that men repress their emotions, accepting anger, and maybe the need for power that requires what I think I've mentioned before on shows, but I always remember this, that bell hooks calls psychological dismemberment. It's a form of like cutting psychological flesh, to cut yourself off from feelings you have, to not be able to say you feel sad, you feel lonely, you feel wanting, you feel insecure. One has to, you know, men are asked non-verbally, but very powerfully in this implicit manner, to shut down all of these vulnerable feelings from expression. And it causes self-alienation, a loneliness from one's own truth that can create violent disturbances of many stripes.
5: I wonder whether, in your judgment, given what you just said, that a very old syndrome is replaying itself, and namely, men who can't understand or access the difficulties they face in the world today, take it out. You know, it's the proverbial disturbed fellow who comes home from the job and then either kicks the dog or punches the wife or abuses the children, not because he hates any of them, but because there's too much and he has no other way, and out it comes. So that the so-called toxic masculinity is itself a reflection of what you just said. Is that kind of rehashing of an old syndrome at work here?
6: Yes, it is. It's true. People are like cups. And if you put too much in, it starts slopping over the edge, splattering, leaking. All of us are like this as people. Feelings are all contagious. I always say that it's not just misery that loves company. It's all sorts of feelings, from the darker feelings to the lighter feelings, more joyous, more painful. Feelings have contagion. We feel each other's feelings. And for one to repress one's truth over and again, which I think particularly men are required to do with, again, emotions except for anger. Somehow anger has been permitted by patriarchy. So it is seen as powerful and is thereby permitted. But many of these other feelings, again, like I talked about, loneliness, vulnerability, insecurity, the desire to be reassured, self-consciousness, these are repressed in men because they fear shame. They fear being shamed. I think in a really pronounced way by other men. I think a lot of men fear shame from other men, but they also fear shame from women. Women also participate in patriarchy, of course. But I think when we start cutting off our awareness of and expression of feelings, the more we do it, the less we know ourselves. And the more that cup that the self is has got to hold of that truth that we're hiding. Eventually it builds up again, starts to leak, and that can look desperate, violent, you know, and all of these things. It's not an excuse, and that's very important, I think, to recall, but it is a reason. You know, I've heard men talk about gang warfare and literally say they were crying bullets once they looked back, that the bullets were some form of tears. Now, that does not absolve them. You can't go shooting people or killing people. That's devastating. You could take or maim innocent lives. There's truth in it. There's truth in that the mass shooters and the violent men are weeping through violence.
5: I wonder how you view Donald Trump and Pete Hegseth, who seem to me, and I'd love your opinion, to be almost enacting much of what you say, a denigration of women, the kind of intense self-promotion that usually, at least in my experience, reflects a person very unsure about themselves, needing constantly to perform a kind of theater for themselves, that they are the tough guy, they are the this. How do you react to the persona that is at least projected to the rest of us of these two characters?
6: With a sort of toxic cocktail of horror, disgust, and fatigue. I think it's pretty widespread in terms of responsive experience, because the performativity is noxious. The low-hanging quality is depressive to the spirit. I do think it's important to resist the depression to the spirit, because that's part of the design of fascism. But I would say, Hexeth, Trump, these are a sort of failed reality show cast. And many reality shows, not all, are there to capture the lowest element of humanity. I think a sort of Fox News profile, we want to cater to the most grimy, savage elements of humanity. And that requires catering to every kind of stereotype, grabbing for every piece of xenophobia you can, of course, inclusive of misogyny in no small part. Also racism, classism, homo and transphobia, so many ableism, so many ways of discriminating are grabbed at eagerly, desperately, and distractively. And yes, they are also, Trump and Hexeth perhaps in particular, although there are many other sort of goons to select from, do sit there desperately trying to convince themselves and other people that they're great, strong men through the cheapest, most transparent, I think to me and a fair amount of other people, ways out of apparent devastating insecurity that's come from years of swallowing their truths and buying into a system that requires it.
5: Tell me, do you believe American men and the ones that you see in your practice, are they handling their upset in any creative ways that you can point to? Are they even aware of it? Or is all of what you've just said a kind of blind acting out?
6: Well, there's certainly blind acting out that's pedestalized in this administration or this, you know, faux administration or whatever I should call them. That is a lot of blind acting out, I think, and calculated acting out as well. So it gets to be a kind of muddled circumstance. I think a lot of American men know that they are sad and depressed. I think a lot of American men don't as well. There's a lot of hiding the depression behind the xenophobic expressions that we're talking about. Again, this is not an excuse for racism, sexism, xenophobia of all the stripes. This is not an excuse. It is, however, a projection. It's a projection of self-hatred. It's always been hate the foreigner when you have self-hatred. Hate the black, the brown, the woman, and so on is a projection of self-hatred. You don't need to do that otherwise. You don't need to go around making up unflattering things about whole swaths of people you couldn't possibly know if you feel okay about yourself. And so that's fed through the internet, through radicalizing particularly young men, that I think has been a project of the far right for many years now and has yielded some really poisoned fruit that we have to worry about as a society. I also think there are more and more men who are aware that they want access to more of an emotional expression. They want access to be open with their desires to parent, to father, to be brotherly with friends, to be caring, to be a whole person, to stop the psychological self-mutilation that constantly repressing feelings other than anger is. I think there are men who are also becoming increasingly interested in calling themselves and each other out, in standing up for oppressed groups, and in refusing to connect to one another through hurting others, which is a terribly popular trend with particularly cis-hetero men.
5: How do you help? I mean, I know this is intruding perhaps on your practice, but I know my audience is interested. How are you helping those men who are self-aware or getting close to becoming self-aware? What do you do as a therapist to encourage, to help? And part of what's in my mind is, I would love that our audience gets literally something suggestive to them about how to follow up on the very analysis you offer by taking steps to make the situation better.
6: I really am very, very interested in feelings, people's feelings, my feelings, the human emotional experience. I mean, it's lucky I would have really chosen the wrong career if not. But that's the whole shtick in therapy, is trying to understand your history. We understand politically that the people who don't know their history are doomed to this repetition. It's in myriad quotes, but it's also true on an individual level. We have to know our history. That means having some ideas about what your childhood experience, your adolescent experience, your earlier younger and older adult experiences were like. Being curious about the experiences and not just what happened, but how you felt. And I think for me, I'm very curious. I ask a lot about feelings. I explain the vital importance of naming the feeling, how much we can root to the ground, connect to ourselves, and ultimately from that, develop closer relationships with other people through knowing our emotional truth and experience. So saying that you had a crummy day is fine. We all speak like that, but it's nowhere near as grounding in a quiet but profound way, first to the self and then as a way to connect to other people, as saying you had a lonely day. What kind of mood are you in? Not so great. That's fine. We all speak like that again. But not so great doesn't really tell me that much. I'm looking for specificity, and I invite other people to look in themselves and with friends and others for specificity. So not so great. What made it not so great? What is the day? Do you feel defeated, demoralized? Do you feel rejected, humiliated? You know, all of these things could be under the not so great title, but we need that specificity to know what's happening with us. And I think I invite that very, very often. A, the naming with as much specificity as possible, and B, the curiosity, which is arguably the most important. Be curious about your emotional experience. And I want men to understand and develop a lot of anger toward the patriarchal instruction that they swallow any emotion but anger.
5: Yeah, it's a remarkable thing that I notice in the literature too, what you say, that the critique of patriarchy is not just what it does to women, but equally what it does to men. The distortions in both of them are the thing to fight.
6: Absolutely.
5: Thank you very, very much. Tess, as always, you touch areas that are very, very important for all of us to understand. The critique of capitalism that I offer is only part of the story, and what this system is doing to the emotional and feeling life of all people is at least as important a part of why it has to change as anything else. And to all of you, I offer again my hopes of speaking with you again next week.
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0: Serving San Diego from high atop Monument Peak in the Laguna Mountains, this is KNSJ, where you can hear Talk of the Town with Mike Aguirre Monday through Friday from 8 to 9 a.m. and 4 to 5 p.m. Our legacy shows occasionally feature the late Douglas Holbrook. 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That's Mike Aguirre's Talk of the Town here on KNSJ Descanso 89.1 FM and streaming live online at knsj.org.
1: 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I'm your host and producer, Dan Roberts. 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In today's edition, you'll hear reports from Germany's Radio Deutsche Welle and Radio Havana Cuba. We will begin with Germany's Radio Deutsche Welle. Clearly, one of the major topics in Europe this week was the all-time record-breaking heat in many countries. All the reports I heard directly attributed the heat to human-induced climate change, primarily due to fossil fuels. Europe is warming up at twice the rate of the global average, and as I record this, record temperatures are expected for many parts of the United States. The first report is an excerpted interview with Liz Bentley, chief executive of the Royal Meteorological Society in the UK. Then this week, German courts charged a Ukrainian member of the armed forces with being involved in bombing the Nord Stream pipeline in September 2022, which ended Russian-supplied gas to Germany through the Baltic Sea. The court then went on to accuse the Ukrainian government with involvement in the sabotage, which has been vehemently denied by Zelensky when the attack occurred. Then there was a DW special called How the U.S. Shapes the World, 250 Years of Power and Policy. It's a historical viewpoint on the U.S. celebration of 250 years since the signing of the Declaration of Independence. In this excerpted version, the questions of American isolation, diplomacy, and wars are considered. Researchers have counted 500 U.S. foreign interventions globally, a third of them are in Latin America, and a new one every year since 1974. The U.S. has also built one of the largest diplomatic networks in the world to maintain ties with other governments. In recent times, China has become the biggest diplomatic player in the world. Also in recent years, the U.S. global image has declined in 45 of 48 countries surveyed. Germany's Radio Deutsche Welle.
2: So the day we feared was coming has come. Europe boiled over the weekend and people died. The World Health Organization estimates 1,300 have died in Europe due to heat-related illness since June 23rd. 1,300 in a week in Europe. But if the week gone was scary...
3: Now, Europe is in the grip of an intense heat wave that's seen record temperatures across much of the continent.
4: Europe has been roasting day and night.
5: Take a look at these headlines. Heat record broken for a second consecutive day in Germany. Extreme summer heat is no longer exceptional for most of Europe and so many more.
2: The UK record for the hottest June day was broken for a third day in a row on Friday. It got to 40 plus in Poland. 41 plus in Czechia and almost 42 degrees to the east of Berlin, 107 Fahrenheit in Berlin. So clearly we're motivated to have this discussion in this part of the world, not just about what we just witnessed, but about what's coming next.
6: Yeah, we're going to break 50 at some point.
2: That's Professor Liz Bentley, Chief Executive of the Royal Meteorological Society in the UK and the President of the European Meteorological Society, so she knows. For those hoping this recent heat wave was an outlier. that's not going to be the case.
6: Now, we're not just seeing them as kind of, you know, every decade or so. We're seeing them every other year, typically temperatures being broken like this. And that's going to become an annual event. And even if you look, go forward a few decades, we'll look back to the summer of 2026 and say, oh, that's quite a cool summer compared to what we get now. So it's not only becoming the new norm, it's actually going to continue to get more extreme beyond this, unless we can stop emitting greenhouse gases. We've look at our climate models that obviously project decades ahead, but to the end of the century. And, you know, we can see that temperatures are going to increase. The longer we keep putting greenhouse gases in the atmosphere, those temperatures are going to keep going up. So 45 degrees is definitely on the cards in the UK. 50 degrees is on the cards across Europe. And that will only continue.
2: Is it then fear-mongering or just the truth about what is modelled to be coming?
6: You look around at other countries that are kind of, you know, used to 50 degrees happening, places like Dubai, into kind of Asia, you know, where 50 degrees happen on a reasonably, they just live very differently. They don't go out. They move from an air-conditioned home into an air-conditioned car, into an air-conditioned business office or shopping mall. And that's probably where we'll end up having to go across Europe if we need to survive in temperatures that start readily getting into the mid to high 40s. It's extremely frustrating when, you know, people are given airtime to just basically say it's a hoax and don't believe in the science, you know, when the science is so clear, it's just so obvious. And then, you know, drill, baby, drill. So going in the opposite direction, wanting to burn more fossil fuels to kind of, you know. So I think that's one element to it. But again, even if you look across the US, even though you've got the president of the US saying one thing, look across the different states, even Texas, that's a big oil state in the US, they are still moving very fast towards renewables. China, that's always been mentioned as well. Why should we bother in the UK or across Europe when China are just, you know, burning lots of fossil fuels? They are driving the green agenda. They've made some huge changes in renewables and electric vehicles over there, and they're making money as a country. So it's an economic decision as much as a climate decision. So there are numerous examples, big and small, right around the world, that I think give me hope, certainly, that, you know, despite the handful or more of people that are, you know, climate skeptics, don't believe in climate change at all. I've got to have hope. I get asked this an awful lot, and people kind of, because you're working in it and you're talking about it all the time, you know, there's a frustration there, absolutely, but absolutely hope. I mean, as I mentioned, you know, we know what the problem is. We're putting too many greenhouse gases into the atmosphere that's warming our temperatures around the world, making weather more extreme. So we know the problem. We know the solutions. It's really about driving action forward to make that change, and we can do it.
2: That's Professor Liz Bentley, Chief Executive of the Royal Meteorological Society in the UK and the President of the European Meteorological Society.
7: Some breaking news just coming in. German prosecutors are saying that Ukrainian state authorities ordered the 2022 sabotage of the Nord Stream gas pipeline linking Europe with Russia. So we're going to get more on this from DW political correspondent Matthew Moore. So, Matt, on Wednesday, we had authorities charging a Ukrainian man with being involved in the sabotage of the pipeline. Tell us what they're saying today.
8: Today we have the full charge sheet, Anya, and it is very interesting. In it, the Federal Prosecutor's Office lays out its case against Serhiy K, a Ukrainian national who was a member of the armed forces in Ukraine. And interestingly, the authorities say that the case here was prepared and executed on behalf of government authorities in Ukraine. That's highly significant, and it is the first time that a public body in Germany has pointed the finger for the Nord Stream bombing at the Ukrainian government.
7: So just to clarify, this is Germany accusing Ukraine of sabotaging the Nord Stream pipeline, obviously a major pipeline.
8: That's correct. This is the Public Prosecutor's Office, but saying that it believes that this operation, remember, this operation was carried out in September 2022, months after Russia began its full invasion of Ukraine. And they're saying that this operation, which damaged three of the four pipelines from Russia to Germany, was prepared and executed with the full knowledge and consent of the Ukrainian government. There's been huge speculation for years, really, about who's carried this out. And the Ukrainian president, Volodymyr Zelensky, has always denied that he was involved in the planning of it. And this will bring huge questions to both German political leaders and to Volodymyr Zelensky.
7: I mean, Germany is one of Ukraine's biggest supporters in its war with Russia, isn't it? So does this have the potential to really damage that relationship and that support?
8: It has the potential to undermine German public support for Ukraine. The reason for that is Germany, as you say, is spending a lot of money to support the Ukrainian civil society, but also the Ukrainian military in its defence. And there are political parties here in Germany, the far-right Alternative for Germany, for example, which is critical of that support and has, since this charge has been published, they have called for the complete stop of all aid to Ukraine. So there will be pressure now on Friedrich Merz, the Chancellor of Germany, to justify continuing to send aid to Ukraine, given that Ukrainian authorities are accused of carrying out a bombing of infrastructure that was of Germany, to justify continuing to send aid to Ukraine, given that Ukrainian authorities are accused of carrying out a bombing of infrastructure that was the

0: 24-year-old Ukrainian military officer is alleged to have entered Germany from Poland on a false passport and met up with a team of other military personnel in the Baltic coast of Germany. They've rented a yacht there, transported highly explosive military-grade explosives to the yacht, spent a number of days on the yacht circling the Nord Stream pipeline area in the Baltic Sea, and where they're alleged to, with highly competent divers, to have planted explosives at up to 100 metres from the sea, on the seabed underwater, planted those explosives and then left the country. And so that's how this was alleged to have been carried out. But we need to really emphasise this. This is the charge sheet. This will be the source of court case to come in the regional court in Hamburg there in the coming months. And there, these allegations will really be scrutinised and put to the test.
1: DW political correspondent Matthew Moore. Matthew, thank you so much for bringing us up to date there.
2: From Vietnam to Iran, from Bosnia to the so-called Banana Wars. For 250 years, the United States has shaped the world, sometimes with diplomacy, often with force.
3: Our restraint is not inexhaustible.
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5: Our sons fight tonight in the jungles of Vietnam.
6: Just 2 hours ago, Allied Air Forces began an attack on military targets in Iraq.
2: But what has really defined its foreign policy? Is it this global engagement, or is it periods of isolationism? A country looking out to the world or turning away from it?
7: We will stop racing to topple foreign, and you understand this, foreign regimes that we know nothing about.
2: We'll come back to that claim, but let's start at the beginning. With this man, the US's first president warned against getting too involved abroad. A legacy of early isolationism that shaped the young republic. Fast forward into the 20th century. After World War I, economic crises and the scars of war made the US step back from global politics. It chose not to join the League of Nations, the world's first international peace organization. Some have called this a phase of isolationism. Cushy and her colleagues have collected data on all military interventions in the history of the United States. They counted more than 500 of them, ranging from large wars to covert actions, targeted strikes, or the massive show of force. Interventions have increased over time and not disappeared. The last year without a new intervention, 1974. Since then, the US has launched at least one military operation abroad every year. But some regions saw far more of it than others. The Middle East dominates today, but historically, one in three interventions targeted Latin America and the Caribbean. The reasons for interventions changed over time too. In the late 19th and early 20th century, economic interests played a major role. The so-called Banana Wars are one example. The US intervened in Latin America to protect its own interests and its companies, like the United Fruit Company. Marines were sent to countries like Cuba, Panama, and Nicaragua. Washington saw the region as its sphere of influence. One key goal was control of the Panama Canal, a vital route for trade and military power. In the late 1920s and 1930s, the US distanced itself from global politics while not giving up on intervening, as we have seen. But this stance ended in 1941, when Japan attacked the US fleet at Pearl Harbor. The United States entered World War II. It played a crucial role in defeating Nazi Germany and Imperial Japan. During the Cold War, ideology dominated. The central goal of US foreign policy, containing communism. Often intervening out of fear that one country's shift could set off a domino effect. Vietnam became a proxy war between the US and the Soviet Union, one of many. After the Soviet Union collapsed, the United States was left without a major rival. The Cold War was over, but US military interventions increased massively. With unmatched military strength, with no rival power to stop it, intervention often became the default option for the US. Some interventions were carried out in the name of humanitarian goals, Somalia, for example, or NATO's intervention in Bosnia.

0: Kenya aimed to protect minorities. After 9/11, security took center stage. The war on terror became the official justification for interventions in Iraq and Afghanistan. But across time, one pattern stands out. Military intervention became routine. But military power is only part of the story. In its 250-year history, the United States has also built one of the largest diplomatic networks in the world. Today, the US runs hundreds of embassies and consulates worldwide. They gather information and maintain ties with other governments. This day-to-day diplomacy often lays out the groundwork for something bigger: talks, negotiations, and eventually treaties. Take the Montreal Protocol. In 1987, countries agreed to phase out chemicals that were destroying the ozone layer. The United States played a key role. It pushed for the agreement and helped enforce it. Today, the ozone layer is recovering. It is seen as one of the most successful international agreements ever. More recently, cooperation has become less stable. Take the Paris Agreement on Climate Change. The United States helped negotiate it. But US President Trump later withdrew. And this is not just Donald Trump retreating from international cooperation. It is a long-term trend. Over the years, the US has deposited fewer multilateral treaties with the United Nations. Instead, it increasingly relies on one-on-one deals forged by its presidents. This changes the balance of power.
1: You're gambling with World War III.
0: Cooperation continues, but more often on US terms. And while the US network is still huge, China has caught up as the biggest diplomatic player in the world. And the US seems to be stepping back. So what defines US foreign policy? After 250 years, the pattern is clear: a long history of intervention. At the same time, the US has helped shape global cooperation through alliances, treaties, and institutions. But in recent years, it has stepped back from that role. And one thing stands out: what leaders say and what the US does are not always the same.
1: We will stop racing to topple foreign regimes.
0: 10 years later, Trump attacked Iran with the aim of weakening its leadership and sent armed forces to Venezuela to capture Nicolas Maduro. In its 250-year history, US foreign policy has been praised by many for upholding this order, for bringing peace and liberty to the world, and condemned by others for its use of force and the pursuit of American interests. In recent years, the US has seen its global image decline in 45 out of 48 countries surveyed. And Americans themselves, they are also less satisfied with their country's position in the world. The US seems to be losing its undisputed global leadership. The world is becoming more multipolar, with countries like China gaining influence. If history is any guide, the United States is unlikely to step back and will continue to play an active role on the global stage.
2: 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Box 1162, Willits, California, 95490. I'm really grateful for all the donations. They're essential for the weekly production and website fees for the show, which I supply freely to more than 100 radio stations around the world. And if you're listening on a public radio station, please support them as well. We will conclude with Radio Havana, Cuba. Cuban Foreign Minister Bruno Rodriguez announced a request for a United Nations session next Tuesday to address the U.S. economic and now energy blockade and its multidimensional aggression against Cuba. In Peru, Keiko Fujimori, daughter of the former disgraced dictator of the country, appears to have won the presidential election, with overseas voters giving her the victory. Israel has continued to attack Lebanon, raising fears that Tel Aviv wants to wreck the peace deal with Iran. Israeli attacks continued in Gaza, while the so-called Board of Peace is planning a sweeping grant of immunity for itself and the ability to obtain public property for free. Radio Havana, Cuba.
3: Cuban Foreign Minister Bruno Rodriguez announced on Tuesday that Cuba has requested a UN session for July the 7th, next Tuesday, to address the U.S. blockade and denounce Washington's pressure to prevent the debate. In a press conference held in Havana, the Cuban foreign minister emphasized that the United States' multidimensional aggression against Cuba is not a future danger or a threat. It is a crime against humanity that is in full swing. Bruno Rodriguez denounced the energy blockade and other measures that intensify the blockade as an act of genocide, also classified as collective punishment and a massive, flagrant, and systematic violation of the human rights of Cuban men and women and of international humanitarian law. The foreign minister affirmed that Cuba is not and cannot be a threat to the United States, a major military and nuclear power. Bruno Rodriguez said, "The blockade and the policy of aggression and hostility of the United States government against Cuba is a threat to the existence and well-being of the Cuban people and to the exercise of their human rights." The top Cuban diplomat recalled that the blockade has been condemned 31 times by the General Assembly with the support of the vast majority of the international community, and expressed his certainty that this support will continue at the next session next Tuesday. Rodriguez denounced that the U.S. government has deployed an inconceivable effort to prevent the session, including pressure, blackmail, and threats against governments and foreign ministries of other states. He said that the permanent mission of the United States in New York is threatening to take legal action to prevent the General Assembly from meeting and deliberating on this issue. In Peru, Keiko Fujimori, the daughter of former dictator Alberto Fujimori, now appears poised to become Peru's next president. The far-right Fujimori has a 43,000-vote lead over leftist lawmakers Roberto Sanchez. Election officials say that only 40,000 ballots remain to be counted. Earlier, Sanchez said he would not recognize results of the presidential runoff, saying that votes cast by Peruvians outside of Peru were processed improperly. Sanchez received more votes than Fujimori inside Peru, but Fujimori won the election because she received 65% of the vote from Peruvians living outside of the country, primarily in the United States. Israel has continued to attack Lebanon after the new ceasefire with Hezbollah took effect, raising fears that Tel Aviv is trying to wreck the fragile agreement tied to wider efforts to end Middle East hostilities. Over the weekend, officials and diplomats from the United States and the Gulf separately told news agencies that the two sides had agreed to a ceasefire that would begin at 4 p.m. local time on Friday. Hezbollah and Israel reportedly agreed to halt hostilities after Qatar, the United States, and Iran brokered the ceasefire, according to a Gulf diplomat and the AFP news agency, requesting anonymity to discuss sensitive matters. The source said that the ceasefire aimed to stop the escalation in Lebanon from derailing a broader push to turn the interim U.S.-Iran agreement into a lasting regional peace deal. The Gulf diplomat told AFP that the deal followed a dangerous surge in fighting that threatened negotiations over ending the war with Iran and reopening the Strait of Hormuz to global shipping. The Israeli military has killed at least 47 people, wounded 97 others in attacks on Lebanon just in the past couple of days, according to the Lebanese Health Ministry. Shortly before the so-called ceasefire began, a senior U.S. official said that an agreement had been reached through U.S. and Qatari mediation with Iran's help. A Hezbollah official told Al Jazeera, that the ceasefire would hold if Israel abided by it. A senior Israeli official said that two Hezbollah sources also confirmed the ceasefire to Reuters. He said that if Hezbollah does not attack us, then for us, it is not a time of war. But Israel's attacks continued almost immediately, leaving residents in southern Lebanon questioning what the hell a kind of a ceasefire is this. Israeli attacks over the weekend killed at least four Palestinians in Gaza, including a 13-year-old boy who died from shrapnel wounds after shelling in the south of the Gaza Strip. And in related news, the so-called Board of Peace, set up by U.S. President Donald Trump to govern Gaza, is planning a sweeping grant of legal immunity for itself. That's according to The Guardian, the UK newspaper, which reports that a draft of the resolution would also let the Board of Peace obtain public property in Gaza free of charge.
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9: 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Our guest today is Chuck Collins. He is the Program Director of the Program on Inequality and the Common Good. Mike, go ahead and take it away.
10: Well, you know, Chuck, it's a pleasure to have you with us this morning. And before we start into our conversation that I'm really looking forward to, tell us just a little bit about the work that you're doing. What does that all entail?
11: Well, thank you. Thank you for having me. My name is Chuck Collins. I work at the Institute for Policy Studies, which is a 60-plus-year-old research and policy group. I direct the program on inequality, and we have a website called inequality.org. And for about 18 years now, we've kind of looked at the whole issue of concentrated wealth, how wealth seems to be funneling upwards into the hands of fewer and fewer people, and why that matters and what we can do about it. And we sort of look at all the ways in which concentrated wealth harms our lives in a very personal day-to-day way. So
10: tell us, why does concentrated wealth, why should we be concerned about that?
11: Well, what it is, you know, concentrated wealth is concentrated power. It's one thing to have wealthy people. There are, you know, badly behaved billionaires, but our concern is really the system that takes the rest of society's treasure and funnels it up, not just to the 1%, but a lot of the wealth and income gains of the last 15 years have gone to the top 1/10 of 1%. So that concentration of power really distorts democracy. It undermines the housing market. We can talk about that. People who care about affordable housing, I think billionaire disruption is one of the things we should be concerned about. Wealthy people are the biggest carbon emitters, biggest polluters, disproportionately contributing to climate change and other ecological harms. And down the list, you know, I think just too much wealth in too few hands is bad for the economy.
10: All right, let's talk about housing.
11: Well, I think, you know, I think we all have seen that in the last decade, the housing market has gotten tight pretty much in almost every locality I know. People who are unhoused, increase in people living on the streets, doubled up and tripled up, harder to find affordable rental housing, out of reach home ownership. What's happening is the concentration of wealth is not only fueling old-fashioned gentrification when wealthy people kind of bid up the cost of land and housing. What we're seeing is private equity funds moving into the rental housing market, purchasing mobile home parks where residents own their homes but not the land, and sort of putting the squeeze on, expanding the sort of short-term rental markets, Airbnb and other forms where we're taking affordable housing off the market. And then there's one that most people don't even know about, which is all these billionaires are bringing their wealth to the United States because the US has now become a tax haven. We're a place where ultra wealthy people essentially extract wealth from their local communities, whether it's in Africa or Asia or South America, and they try to spirit that money out of their home country and avoid accountability and taxes. And where are they bringing it? A lot of it's coming to the U.S., to states like South Dakota and Wyoming, where you can set up an anonymous shell trust and park huge amounts of assets. Well, where's that money going? A lot of it's going into the U.S. housing market, which also fuels our housing crisis.
10: You elaborate on that a little bit? I mean, are we talking buying houses on speculation, timing the release into the market, that sort of thing to try to act? Talk to us about market power. Tell us what market power is and the exercise of market power and how that may be playing a role in these incredible high prices for houses.
11: Yeah, I mean, I think that the one way to think about it, and we see this a lot in Los Angeles and the housing market there, is you have people with so much wealth. I mean, think about this. You have to kind of imagine your own inner billionaire here. You got $1 billion. Where are you going to put it? You're not going to put all of it in the stock market. You're not going to put it all in your mattress. Where's the money going to go? And real estate, land and housing, is a stable, in a lot of U.S. communities, it's a stable way to park money. So people are buying up condominiums, luxury housing, land, regular rental buildings, not so much because they want to develop them or even live in them, but because it's a place to park a lot of assets. And that's, you can see that in Los Angeles, where all these vacant units are sitting there. They're kind of like safety deposit boxes in the sky, if you will.
10: You know, I have actually handled a case in which after the 2007-2008 problems, big time real estate companies bought 100,000 homes at a time. Have you seen that? And talk to us about that for a second.
11: Yeah, that was actually sort of the first wave. And what you're describing, Mike, is you know, when there were all these foreclosed properties, the government had, you know, public agencies that were holding all these properties. They auctioned them off or sold them off to big private equity firms like BlackRock and others, who saw that the market meant that middle income people were not going to become homeowners. They were going to be stuck in rental housing. And they created this whole, you know, contract for deed mortgage market where, you know, Mitchell, here's a house. You know, you pay all the costs, and when you're done, we'll transfer the deed to you. Oh, and by the way, if you miss a payment, we're going to take the house away. I mean, all kinds of scams. Apollo Capital moved into many of our communities, buying up rental property and holding it, or sometimes unloading it in a way that was harmful to a community. So yeah, that what you experienced, Mike, and then that just continues. These private equity firms are now looking, they see housing as a place to squeeze more income out of already hardworking people.
9: And I have your website pulled up, inequality.org, if you'd like me to share that on the page, if there's any topics that you'd like to discuss while we're on it. Right now I have the billionaire wealth slips, but are still 50% gain since the pandemic start. So if you'd like, I can share that on the screen while we discuss it.
11: Sure, sure. There's also some more recent coverage on, you know, some of the trends, like this just came out today. Who owns the stock market? You hear all this hype about, oh, 58% of Americans have money in the stock market. But what we just learned is that 93% of all stock market wealth is owned by the top 10% of households. And 54% of all stock market wealth is owned by the 1%. So that shows that we're just continuing to concentrate wealth at a dizzying pace.
10: You know, one of the things, there was a gentleman by the name of Ferdinand Bacora. I don't know if you remember that name, but he was one of the very best cross-examiners in New York courts, in criminal court, civil court. And he was brought in to the Senate committee in 1932 and 33 and to investigate how the Depression came about, and exposed J.P. Morgan's people and, you know, lots of naughty behavior by the concentrated wealth folks. And his name was Ferdinand Bacora. The committee became known as the Bacora Committee. And he wrote a book, and he made the point that there has to be a cop on Wall Street. There has to be a cop that polices what you're talking about. And in fact, there are none. I mean, there just really are no. Let me ask you this: are there good? Is there good policing going on? Are the laws against you know, antitrust, collusion, mail fraud, wire fraud? Are they you know, manipulation of markets? Are those laws being enthusiastically and aggressively enforced?
11: No, you know, I think one of the problems is that the private wealth industry, I call them the wealth defense industry, is they're just miles ahead of the police on the beat or the oversight, whether it's the IRS or Treasury Department or antitrust. They hire huge amount of legal talent and basically design very complicated trusts and shell companies and sort of transactions that help move a lot of money to the shadows. And I've often thought we could use a new Pecora commission, you know, in Congress to sort of do that kind of oversight, to use the power of subpoena hearings and others to sort of look at some of these harmful effects and take a closer look at them, because there really isn't that countervailing power at this point.
10: At the turn of the century, there was actually a study, which I'm sure you now know about, that actually did a study in depth of wealth and the abuses of wealth. And I can't remember the name of it off the top of my head, but I believe it was a House of Representatives investigation where they actually documented the abuses of wealth. And of course, we had Theodore Roosevelt who did a pretty aggressive job of loosening things up. So I will, Chuck, tell us about you. First of all, how your public policy background, how did you come to have the skills and training that you have today?
11: Well, you know, as you sort of previewed in the framing of the show, I grew up in a wealthy family. I kind of learned in my 20s sort of about, I studied economics. I studied, you know, sort of the systems that encouraged vast accumulated wealth and inheritances. I helped start a group called United for a Fair Economy that was in the, from like 1995 till the present, has been sort of drawing attention to the trends in terms of inequality. So I've been kind of watching this for about 35 years. And, you know,
10: where did you go to school? Pardon me, Chuck. Where did you go to school? Where did you get the, your academic background?
11: I got a BA in economics at Hampshire College, and I have a master's in business from what's now called the Southern University of New Hampshire. But I actually did a lot of other economics work with the, there's a institute in New York, the Stone Center, the, you know, gotten various training on sort of understanding wealth and income trends.
10: Are you a Los Angelinian?
11: I live in the Northeast. Yeah.
10: Well, you live in the Northeast. So whereabouts? Yeah. We won't identify you exactly in case.
11: I'm in Vermont. No, no, it's fine. I live in a rural community in Vermont now, but I lived in Boston the last 30 years.
10: So I have this vision of you during the dead of winter out there, you know, tapping into your trees to get the maple syrup and, you know, going back and putting the fire on, reading E.B. White and, you know, with your dogs and things.
11: You pretty much got it. Although the sap really doesn't flow till middle of February. So there's a long frozen Arctic time. But I am a big sugar producer. We have a whole little evaporator operation. And though I don't have any dogs, we have a lot of cats around.
10: Do you know Peter Welch? You know the senator, Peter Welch?
11: Of course, yeah.
10: Yeah, we were in law school together.
11: Yeah.
10: He just had his 50th reunion. He went back to it at Berkeley. And, you know, so you have some pretty good representatives there. Do you know Bernie?
11: I do. And I knew him when he was the mayor of Burlington. Going back to housing, Bernie created an Office of Community Development. And I worked with that office to create what's called the Champlain Housing Trust, which is a nonprofit creates permanently affordable housing, holds it in trust. And it was really Bernie who kind of was a huge catalyst for that when he was the mayor of Burlington. So
10: you could not be further away from San Diego within the continental United States. I mean, we're at the very southern tip of the western, and you are at the very northern tip of the eastern. So it's great to join arms with you and have this conversation.
9: Quick, sorry to interrupt you. I have the income inequality in the United States graphs that we were discussing earlier, if you'd like me to pull that up.
10: Please do. Go ahead.
9: Okay. I really like how you captured these numbers and the way that it's shown. This is something I've been very passionate about and trying to bring awareness to. And one of the points that you made, Chuck, that's so important is, for the last, you know, 20 years of my life, I've heard about the top 1%, but you've broken it down to the top 0.01%. And to see those numbers skyrocket so much from 1979 to 2020.
10: So Chuck, tell us what we're looking at though. Mitch has put it up on the screen there. What are we looking at here?
11: Well, it's a great graph. Thanks, Mitch, for putting it up. So you can see, this is sort of the share of the wealth pie or the growth of the wealth pie for different segments. So the bottom fifth of all households, you've seen their wealth, their incomes have pretty much stayed flat. Whereas incomes for the top 1% have steadily risen. But the huge gains are incomes from the top 0.1%. And to join that top 0.1%, you probably need wealth somewhere north of $40 million all the way up. So some of that income is not just income from wages and work, it's income from investments.
10: So
11: that's where the big gains are.
10: talk to us about the real gyrations up that looks sometimes, I guess, 1987 and then again roughly in what, 2005, in that vicinity. What am I, first of all, have I got the years correct?
11: Yeah, and those are obviously corresponding to rises and falls in the stock market and the amount of income that comes from investments. So again, the wealthy people in the top 0.1%, their income is primarily coming from owning assets, owning
10: stock. So what happened in the 87 period, roughly? I mean, we're talking, it looks like it goes from about 84 to 2001, and then it comes back up. Talk to us about what do you attribute those big massive increases to?
11: Well, the increases are the speculative frenzy before the market fall. Mm-hmm. October 19th, 1987, that's the fall, that's the dip in incomes from the top 0.1%. There was a fairly significant market adjustment for those days. I remember because it was my birthday. That's how I remember the date. The market went down 600 points, which at that point was a even higher percentage of the market capitalization. And you can kind of see the same thing, you know, again, what happens is there's a speculative frenzy. There's a lot of bets and a lot of gambling and a lot of high return investments, but then boom, the market falls. You know, and again, you can see 2009, the collapse of the housing market, the bubble that we're still sort of living with. But you can see how income from investments also rebounds pretty quickly and creeps back up. And that if you just blur your eyes and look at the overall trend, you're looking at a rather substantial increase in income, annual income over those 40 years, 30 years.
9: It seems like the top 1% and the 0.01%, sorry, Mike, continue to gain even when there are losses. They're still on top. And the bottom 20% is stagnant over all these years. And the top 1% and the 0.01%, even though it's more of a roller coaster, they're still above. I just wanted to point that out. Sorry to interrupt.
10: No, that's good. Now, listen, have you heard of William Dumhoff?
11: Sure. Yeah.
10: Yeah, he's a UCSB professor.
11: He's over there at Santa Cruz. I've broken bread with him over the years. Yeah.
10: And he's still going up, right? You know, now when I was in college, we used to study him. And tell us who he is and how he fits into your analysis and your policy studies.
11: Well, Bill Dumhoff is really and I'm glad to say he's still with us. He's one of our great thinkers about sort of wealth and social power. He wrote a lot of books with the framing of who rules America, and people did studies on different regions. But he's sort of looking at how wealth and power come together to change laws, to change policies. You know, and part of what we're living with right now is a sort of oligarchic concentration of wealth, where the rich are exercising the use of their power both to advocate things they want, like tax cuts for the rich, but also to block meaningful legislation in a lot of settings. So that's the value of wealth and power, is the power to wield cultural influence, own media, lobby for policies you want. Bill Dumhoff is a great sociologist who's kind of looked at how the wealthy exercise their power.
10: And I'm just throwing that out there in case anyone that's listening, if you want to get deeper into this, in addition to going to Bill's website, you know, I just released our office, my office at Geary and Severson, our law firm, we just released a study of three really bad public contracts in San Diego. And what we found was that the people that wanted these public contracts adopted, this was the 2020 elections, they went out and used independent, so-called independent expenditures. And they were able to get people into office, and the mayor and a majority of the city council, that gave them what they wanted. So in one instance, we gave a franchise to a utility, a major fossil fuel utility. We gave them a franchise for what's going to be probably a 20-year franchise. And they moved massive amounts of money through so-called independent expenditures. For example, they gave hundreds of Sempra was the name of the company. Sempra gave hundreds of thousands of dollars to the local Chamber of Commerce. And then the local Chamber of Commerce gave the money to one of the PACs that got the mayor elected. Sempra gave a couple hundred thousand dollars to LGBT leadership PAC in Sacramento. And then that in turn, that PAC redirected the money and put it into another so-called independent expenditure committee called Neighbors for Housing for Todd Gloria, who was elected mayor. And the same Sempra, which is a, as I said, a fossil fuel company, gave over $92,000 to the Democratic Party, which is, you know, completely out of, you know. And then you look at overall what they're giving Sempra, which is this gigantic monopoly. They contribute up and down the state, city council, supervisor, assembly member, state senator, mayor, governor, and everybody else in between that's elected. And so what I'm wondering is, can you talk to us about how concentrated wealth is able to get its way with the political decision makers?
11: Well, I think it's probably not that surprising for your listeners that when you have a lot of wealth, when you have north of $30 million, you have so much wealth, you can pretty much consume and to your heart's desire. But at that point, you're also wielding power. You're giving to political campaigns, you're giving directly to candidates, but you're also giving indirectly, as you described, Mike, to independent expenditures, you're paying certain bills. You're using even your nonprofit charity giving. We see this over and over. It's charitable giving is being weaponized to advance the narrow interests of wealthy donors. They're giving through donor advised funds and laundering funds to sort of essentially dark money contributions. So there's a whole way in which wealthy people use their influence, including giving to think tanks to shape ideas or owning media and limiting what gets discussed and talked about.
9: Really quick, before we go forward, I just want to remind our listeners, you're listening to Talk of the Town here on KNSJ 89.1 FM. We are honored today to have Chuck Collins with us and inequality.org. I just had one quick question. I have heard theories that we are currently living in a silent depression, that if you look at the costs of living during the depression in the 1930s compared to the costs of living now, that we're actually living in a silent depression and a lot of people aren't even aware of it. And by looking at this graph from 1927, going into the numbers that we're going into now, what are your thoughts on that, Chuck? Is that anywhere? Do you see similar patterns there?
11: It's a great question, Mitchell. I think one of the undercurrents is we've had 40 years of mostly stagnant wages. Productivity's been really high, really since World War II, but almost since the late 70s, all those productivity gains have gone to owners, people who own stock, not to workers, not to wage earners. So that tells us one really important part of the story. So if you now wages have gone up a little bit during the pandemic and afterwards, which is good, and it's about time, but they've not gone up nearly to cover the real costs of rising healthcare, rising housing, obviously education, all the things that sort of create a sense of well-being and security. We're seeing that. So I think a silent depression is a useful way to think about it, really, for the bottom, maybe as high as the bottom 70% of households.
10: Hey Chuck, walk us through this graph that Mitch has put up on it. It, it the It's a bar graph. Tell us, what are we looking at there?
11: Well, you're looking at the income of the very wealthy going back a century. And if you think about after World War I, that was people, you know, that period around then, people call it the first Gilded Age. It was, you know, the huge fortunes, the Rockefellers and the Carnegies and the huge fortunes that mostly came from extracting natural resources around the country. So it was a great time to be in that top 0.1% or the top 1%. And then, you know, you see the what people sometimes call the Great Compression, where incomes, the gap between highest and average workers went down. And the super rich were doing just fine, but they weren't seeing their wealth accelerate quite at the same rate. And really, that was the story coming out of the Depression. So you can see the guy on the left, 1931, you know, going into the Depression. But then really through the New Deal, the post-World War II era into the 60s and 70s, the share of income going to the ultra-rich, while substantial, wasn't as big. And then you can see we're going back to a Gilded Age in terms of the last 20 years or 30 years of income inequality. And this is just looking at income, not even wealth.
10: The title.
9: Yeah, and then when you get into the cost of what a vehicle cost back in the 1930s or the cost of a house in the 1930s is far less than what a cost is now if we were to try to buy with the same income. Sorry to interrupt you, Mike.
10: No, it's perfectly fine. Okay, so the title of this chart is Average Income of America's Top 0.1%. And what is the rest of the multiple? What is that?
9: Bottom 90% incomes between 1925 and 2018.
10: Okay, show us what the comparison is. I'm not understanding exactly how I should read the chart.
11: Yeah, it's sort of like a ratio in this case. You may have heard like the average worker and the average CEO in America, the gap between average worker pay and CEO pay is like 350 to 1. During the period after World War II, it was like 20 to 1, 25 to 1. So this is looking at the ratio between the very top and the bottom 90%.
10: Okay, so what does that mean? On the left-hand side of the chart, it's got 0 to 200. What is that? Okay, help me understand.
11: At one point, the average income of the richest 0.1% was 200 times.
10: Okay.
11: The average income of the bottom 90%. All right, it sort of measures the gap between the middle or the median or average.
10: Okay, so what we're looking at right now as of 2011, it's the worst. It's the worst it's ever been as of 2011 because it's over 200 times. So the people at the top, 1%, are 200 times better off than what? Than the average person? How do you measure the bottom percent?
11: Yeah, the average of the bottom 90% combined.
10: Okay.
11: Yeah.
10: Now, does that mean, is that on a ratio basis or is that on an absolute basis? In other words, if I were to take all the actual, add up all the wealth at the top 1% and get that total aggregate number, and I were to compare it to the aggregate number of the bottom 90%, what would be the comparison?
11: Yeah, I think it's a ratio. It's a multiple of that average.
10: Okay. Yeah. Okay. All right, let me ask you this.
9: So this graph goes from 1970 to 2021, so it's a little more updated.
10: Okay, and that is percentage. The blue is the percentage of family
9: in poverty. And then the orange is percentage, the 1% income share.
10: Okay, so let's ask this question. What to do about this problem, and who, thankfully you, but who else is working on this problem? And what can practically be done to try to, get us back to a more egalitarian society?
11: Well, step one is what we're doing right now, which is we're just trying to understand what the picture is, what the trends are. most people have no idea, including I just looked at survey data of people in the top 10% who don't realize how wealthy they are in relation to the rest of the society, don't understand how these trends have changed. So, I mean, I think the most important takeaway is, look, it doesn't have to be this way. It hasn't always been this way. After World War II, 1945 to the end of the 70s, we organized the economy to be kind of a shared prosperity economy, that the bottom and the middle and the top all saw their incomes basically double over the same period of time, but there wasn't this pulling apart. So I think that's the most, you know, and then to realize, well, what are the rules of the economy that are encouraging these inequalities? Tax policy, trade policy, what government invests in or doesn't invest in. Has the minimum wage risen with the productivity gains or has it stayed flat? Those are all, if you think about it, as the dials of the machine. So yeah, we've cut taxes on wealth, increased taxes on work. We've had foreign trade and trade agreements that have benefited investors, but undermined bargaining power for workers. We've kept the minimum wage, haven't raised the minimum wage at the federal level for over almost 20 years. Yeah. So you look at each of those rules, that if you do that for 40 years, you end up where we are today with kind of extreme inequality.
10: You know, you're right about something. You know, the great economist whose name I cannot remember right now, but he wrote about how during World War II and thereafter, the tax rates were very high as people got into the $1 million plus income, you know, as much as 90%, and that actually was beneficial for the overall economy because it meant that the government had money to do highways and other infrastructure improvements that were job creators, and that they paid decent wages, and that made the economy not just more, not fairer, but also more robust. And somehow, you know, somehow we lost that political momentum with former President Reagan and, you know, the supply siders and Milton Friedman and all that. And now, you know, is there, you know, and we go in cycles, you know, we learn from Hofstadter, historian Hofstadter, that through the age of reform, that, you know, there have been cycles. And I'm just wondering, do we have to go into another depression before there's a resilience and interest enough to, you know, change the policy so that we have a not just a more egalitarian economy, but a more prosperous economy for more than just what's there now?
11: I don't think we have to go into depression. I think we have to understand, you know, that these extreme inequalities undermine the quality of life, undermine the economy. Just as you imply, Mike, too much inequality undercuts a healthy economy where working people have money in their pockets. They're not borrowing to consume. Their wages are going up. You don't have an economy built on debt and cheap interest rates propped up. I have to offer my imitation of my U.S. senator on this topic, which is Bernie says, under the socialist presidency of Dwight Eisenhower, the top tax rate on the richest 1% was close to 90%. And those wealth was taxed and invested in home ownership, first-time home buyers, infrastructure, things that lifted up and grew the whole economy. So that's my little Bernie imitation, but I've heard him say it enough. It was, you know, we could be making investments that instead of, you know, average students graduating with all this debt, we could be investing in these young people as we did after World War II, as we did through the GI Bill. Debt-free higher education was a great investment. Investing in affordable housing. For 40 years, we've had no federal housing policy. And look at the housing crisis in our communities. So taxing the wealthy and investing in things that create opportunity for everyone, that's what good societies do.
10: Where's the political leadership these days? I mean, going into the next decade, in your mind?
11: Well, this is where we get back to kind of what we were talking about, how the wealthy have captured our political system and are able to block reforms, because the policy, that there's broad public support, including among segments of the Republican base, for taxing the wealthy, taxing billionaires, eliminating excessive student debt, creating affordable housing programs. These are all wildly popular ideas, but they are effectively blocked because our political system and a segment of politicians have been captured by big money. And, you know, big money and oil have figured out, all they have to do is pick off a few, you know, pick off a Joe Manchin, pick off a Kyrsten Sinema, pick off a couple hardliners in the Republican Party, prop them up, and they can grind everything to a halt. And that's, you know, stopping progress is progress denied, you know, for many people. So I see the pressure building because, on the one hand, people understand we need to kind of get off this track. And I think more people are waking up. Coming out of the pandemic, people are waking up. And even among wealthy people, there is a growing segment, this patriotic millionaires group, that's speaking out for increasing taxes on the top and making these investments. Everybody sees it's in their interest.
10: I was thinking about Paul Krugman, who I'm sure you know, and hopefully you appreciate. But, you know, okay, so let me talk about a different angle, okay? In San Diego, we have Democrats have taken over, finally. And what we find is that they're as much in bed with the selfish economic players of San Diego, if not worse, than the Republicans. Because they have no independent money themselves, and they're completely dependent on people financing their campaigns. And the people, one of the things in our study we found, relatively speaking, very little money is actually raised directly by the campaigns. The overwhelming money that finances the campaigns come from so-called independent expenditures. And we have someone that's just got indicted by the district attorney who was doing that kind of thing, who was coordinating so-called independent expenditures while serving as the chief of staff of the party on whose behalf the independent expenditure was made, and also acting as the campaign manager. And it broke down. And the way they got in trouble was they got so ambitious and so reckless in what they were doing that they went into the pay, they were doing the payroll work for a bunch of cannabis outlets, and they decided they would go into a paycheck protection program and pretend that they were the employers of the employees with whom they were doing payroll, and they collected $150,000 or so in paycheck protection money, even though they didn't employ the people, and they got caught. But as it turns out, that opened up a door into, you know, coordinated campaigns, massive amounts of money being washed through all kinds of different committees, that sort of thing. So we're just getting started here in San Diego. We also have the problem of we have a lot of really good municipal unions, but we also have the problem where they have been able to drive up the pension benefits so high, the city can't afford to make the payments anymore. And so now what I'm getting at is this, it's not just about changing the emblems from an R to a D. It requires a Bernie Sanders or a Theodore Roosevelt or an FDR, you know, those kinds of people with their mentality to really do something. Do we have anybody out there like that?
11: Well, I think you described well the campaign finance dilemma, the way in which money just influences. You know, I think there are some people who figured out kind of the Bernie Sanders fundraising strategy, lots of small donors, diversified, described well the campaign finance dilemma, the way in which money just influences. You know, I think there are some people who figured out kind of the Bernie Sanders fundraising strategy, lots of small donors, diversified, not depending on any

0: of big money donors.
1: Maybe we should all move to Vermont. Maybe that's the answer. You know,
2: Chuck,
1: as
2: you
1: a
2: said that.
1: mass migration, you know, like they're doing, you know, like they're doing, you know, in Texas and Florida, you know, putting people on buses and sending them, you know, a very tragically. But maybe what we should do is get some really good people, and we can, Chuck, we can attribute it to you that you're asking all these Californians to come out there and, you know, join forces with our brothers and sisters in Vermont.
0: I think you're doing a pretty good job in California, you know, trying to, well, you're welcome anytime. And the reality is we there are so many districts where people want to make these changes. And for whatever reason, they're not able to kind of shift the who's holding the seats at the top. So good grassroots organizing and education is going to be really
1: okay. So we have Vermont and we have Massachusetts, and they're similar right now. The level of progressivism is similar in both those states, would you say?
0: Probably, yeah. Massachusetts, they both have super majority Democratic houses. Massachusetts has a very kind of old capture. You were describing your situation. I would say Massachusetts is similar. They've figured out how to buy off a few people at the leadership level to just prevent any change from happening. That's the physics of it.
1: In Massachusetts. Well, you know, the thing of it is, I'm sorry, go ahead.
2: I was just going to say, you're listening to KNSJ 9.1 FM. Our guest today is Chuck Collins. And I just wanted to, for our Facebook Live viewers, to scroll through all those impressive graphs, inequality.org, and get yourself educated. This is going to determine our future, how we handle these topics. So I went through all those graphs slowly so you can pause it and dissect it or go to the website. I wanted to ask Chuck if you would like me to continue to navigate. We have about 15 minutes left of the show. If you would like to choose one of these topics or tell me where to guide, or we can just do the rest of the show off your website.
0: Well, I think it is kind of fun to talk and sort of look at images as well. We could look at wealth inequality. I think we were looking
1: at... What are we looking at here? What are we looking at here? Is that Wall Street?
0: I should...
1: What is that? What is that?
0: That's my house.
1: It's a lovely house.
0: No, no. Just kidding.
1: You know, Chuck, I went to the Kennedy School of Government. You know, have you heard of that?
0: Yeah, across the river there, sure.
1: Yeah, okay. So I went to the Kennedy School of Government. Now, President Kennedy, who I have just unlimited amounts of admiration for, he gave a speech, a famous speech at Yale, where he talked about a lot of our problems are technical in nature. And I kind of feel like this is, in some ways, it's a technical problem, how to restructure the economy so as to not lose the whole, but maybe rearrange some of the parts so that it's even stronger than it is. And one of the things I discovered, and I love Harvard, I love the fact that I was privileged to go there, but one of the things that I saw was I tried to push this idea of professionalizing public policy, as if with CPAs and with doctors and that sort of thing, because the public policy people like yourself have so much to contribute. But what I found was that most of the public policy people are either economists or they're political scientists, whatever. And they didn't want to give up their identity those identities in order to become a public policy person. Is part of this getting our public policy people to really start putting out the information that sort of forces us to constrain our focus to what's really out there, as opposed to all of this craziness that we hear from some of these people about, we've got to put 50,000 people at the border and we need to, you know, fight China. I mean, in other words, things that are just all emotional and not data or technically sound. What do you think about that?
0: Well, I do think there are a lot of hired guns in the public policy space, meaning that they're kind of working to advance a particular industry objective. That's where I think having truly independent think tanks.

0: banks that aren't taking government money or corporate money, who are diversified, just partly so that they can't be captured. I keep using that word capture, but that is kind of politically where we're at. So, I do think we, and you kind of implied this, Mike, we kind of know what needs to be done. We kind of know we can learn from what we did after World War II, when we made investments that lifted up and expanded the US middle class and created stability and closed the racial and gender divides. We did things in those 30, 40 years. We had higher minimum wage floors. We had, and now people are talking about experiments like guaranteed universal basic income or taxing wealth and investing in debt-free higher education. So we have a pretty good sense of what a program, a shared prosperity economic program would look like. And it builds on what we've already done in US history, in recent history, to reduce inequality and create opportunity. So I think we can, I think it's a political problem in the sense that these ideas are being blocked. They're not being
1: Right.
0: encouraged at this stage.
1: We have the mother of KNSJ that I see that's here, Marie Johnson. Marie, do you have some comments or you want to ask Chuck a question?
2: Thank you. I wonder, Chuck, if you have a comment about the implicit bias in our country where we don't know why we think the things that we do and we don't even think about questioning our opinions or how we perceive, in this case, maybe the wealthy or the working class, what's built into our system that we're indoctrinated from birth to go along with, to believe.
0: Well, we do live in a society that sort of has a wealth supremacy worldview, if you will, that wealth at the top is deserved. It's a re result of merit and hard work, as opposed to capturing a part of the economy or extracting wealth from others. So yeah, I think there's a story or a narrative that needs to be disrupted along with pushing for these public policies. So, someone might be listening to our conversation saying, well, so what? Who cares how rich the rich are? That's all about envy, and we kind of, these are people who are making great productive contributions to our society. Why are we talking about taxing the wealthy? Shouldn't we be encouraging their investments? You hear those stories, and even, people's views about inequality. Oh, that's because the people at the bottom don't work as hard and they don't make good decisions, et cetera. So there's a bunch of very simplistic stories that justify these inequalities. And one thing I like about the Patriotic Millionaires is you've got these clearly, from the eyes of the rest of the country, successful business leaders who will get up and say, yeah, I work hard, but look at all the help I got. Look at the infrastructure and investments. Look at the public expenditures. Look at the fact that during the pandemic, we didn't have an economic collapse because we had a functional government that could step in and actually hold things together while we transitioned through this rough patch. Like, you hear people tell the story of not only their own effort, but the role of the rest of society. And why is it we should pay taxes? Because that's how, if you're super wealthy, that's how you pay back the society that made the public investments that made your wealth possible. So not everybody has that simplistic, I did it alone, it's all mine story. And I think more and more we disrupt that great man theory of wealth creation, the more we can have these kind of conversations about how to fix the future.
3: Well, I have a really quick question, and it may be a little bit off topic, but I see it going exponentially growing, artificial intelligence and experience, especially the higher levels of artificial intelligence and how quickly it's growing. Chuck, do you foresee artificial intelligence playing a role in finding a balance in humanity in the future?
0: I think it's a great question. We actually have a little internal working group that's looking at these issues of AI and inequality. I think the immediate concern is what happens to the tens of thousands of people whose jobs will be eliminated. That's one reason why thinking about things like a universal basic income to offset the disruption and displacement that may happen because of new AI technologies. Like any technology, there's good and harmful aspects to it. And I think we should all be sort of paying close attention to sort of how this shakes out. And will it be, again, controlled and dominated by people who already have a lot of power and influence in society? Or will it be a mechanism for, better livelihoods for more people and maybe less work? The promise of technological innovation was maybe we would all have a little less toil and a little more free time to focus on the other important aspects of life. And almost every technological innovation has led to a speed up for most working people. So it would be nice if the benefits of AI translated it more broadly into less work for, a shorter work week.
3: Well, and that's the hope. Part of the reason why I ask, and to go to the points that you and Mike have discussed earlier in the interview, that the super wealthy were able to get in and control some of the policies in government, which gained them more power. Now the super wealthy are investing and owning this artificial intelligence that, and we're going towards a singularity where that's like a superpower. So the super wealthy are going to become even more powerful and using AI to replace humans doing work that, as staggering and as disturbing as these numbers are, my fear is that it's going to off balance unless we find some way to resolve this. And
1: let's think about this, because let me just say, okay, Chuck, I think that the internet in many ways has been an equalizer. Do you agree?
0: Yeah, although I really like Mitchell's point about, can you do any technological innovation in an oligarchic society that will meaningfully lift up the vast majority of people?
1: Okay, let me ask you this question. Do you think the internet has done that to some degree, or do you think it has not?
0: I think it's had very positive effects and really harmful effects. So I think it's not a neutral technology, obviously.
1: Not all rich people are created equal. I mean, I think we'd have to say that. Like, I know people that have come here from other countries, became a doctor, were totally industrious, and they're multimillionaires now. And they have a very, very large practice, very, dynamic practice. They've made a lot of money. And then to some degree, they resent if other people don't follow that same path. And I guess what I would say to see what you think, some people are just more gifted than other people, but that doesn't mean that the people that are not as good as others, or what does that mean? In other words, how do you balance that? How do you balance the person that has come, they both start at the same spot, one is more talented or more industrious than the other, that person gets ahead, the other person sort of lags behind. How do you deal with that?
0: Well, I think that what we do, I think I share your experience. I have a lot of friends who are first generation immigrants who've, there's the old joke or question put to J. Paul Getty, which is, how do you become wealthy in America? He says, oh, it's easy. There's three things you have to do. Get up early in the morning, work hard all day, and find oil. And I think if people, I think what individuals do, what each of us does matter, how we apply ourselves. But that might lead, let's say Mitchell works a lot harder than me. He gets up earlier, he works a longer day, he brings a certain grit and gumption and imagination and creative powers. Those are things in individuals to celebrate and financially reward. But does that mean that Mitchell should earn 100 times me? Or 1,000 times me, or 10,000 times me.
1: You know what I think, though.
0: I think there's a natural inequality that may occur. It's not like we want to create a society where everybody's.
1: Yes, that's a very good
0: understanding point. That the distortions are accelerating what might be a real basis in inequality of effort.
3: Just to respond to your comment, I would say that the people that have those attributes and that have become successful have a responsibility to the people who are struggling and to teach them and to help. That's one of my favorite quotes of Denzel Washington is, once you rise up, reach back and pull up the people behind you and teach those qualities and traits. We have about a minute if you guys want to wrap things up.
1: Yeah, go ahead, Chuck. You take the last.
0: No, just thanks for getting into this discussion. It's I appreciate you and the listeners who've hung in there for this conversation. And, you know, let's keep talking. Inequality.org. If you're interested in the books that I've written, I wrote a book about how the rich hide their wealth. ChuckCollinsWrites.com. That's where you'll find not only some nonfiction books, but a recent novel I wrote about sort of the future. So I look forward to meeting again and talking some more, and appreciate the spirit of the questions you all have asked.
1: Okay. Well, thanks so much, Chuck. You're a wonderful guy. And Mitch, as always, thanks so much.
0: Thanks.
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6: You're listening to KNSJ 89.1 in San Diego. I'm Angela D. Joseph. This is Woman of Color Roar Radio Show. This is the show that talks about people, politics, and policy. And today on the show, I'm very excited to say we have an economist, attorney, grassroots organizer, educator. She also is a representative for District 3 on the San Diego Board of Supervisors. Welcome to the show, Tara Lawson-Reamer. Good morning.
7: Great to be here. Thank you so much.
6: I'm really happy to have you here. I know you have a lot going on right now, but I want people to have a chance to meet you because we might see glimpses of you on television. So can you tell me a little bit about your background and then and what made you want to run for the Board of Supervisors?
7: Yeah, I mean, I think growing up, I always was really focused on issues of justice and fairness and making sure that we had a healthy planet for future generations, not only our own, but also issues around inequality in our community and making sure that the world was really a more fair place for everybody. And that's always been something I cared about, even when I was a kid. And I started a group on my high school campus called Students for Social Action. And I actually was the student body president for the ninth, so no, the 11th grade, and participated in a class-wide walkout against Prop 187, which was a bill back in the 90s that was really racist and really looked to deny people access to basic healthcare, basic education. It was really, really, really bad. And I got kicked off from being the president of the junior class because I was part of this protest. And so we got mobilized, doubly mobilized. First, we'd walked out and protest against Prop 187. And then we got mobilized. We were going to sue the school district for free speech, violating my free speech